0: Guy country's Senate seat. The announcement comes as the Democratic nominee, Alani Bankhead, refused to drop out of the race, despite lagging behind in resources. Polls in a two-way race between Bodner and the Republican incumbent shows a dead heat, but support splits when Bankhead is added. I'm Zimon Perez for Pacifica Network and Public News Service. 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

0: That was a test of the emergency alert system. Equipment that can quickly warn you during emergencies was being tested. If this were an actual emergency, official messages would have followed the alert tone. 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
1: From the Center for Investigative Reporting and PRX, this is Reveal. I'm Al Letson. It's January 28th. Dana Barrett is working from home when a county official reaches out with some disturbing news.
2: I got a call maybe about 15, 20 minutes after the FBI showed up.
1: The FBI is raiding a warehouse in Fulton County, Georgia, where election documents from 2020 are stored.
2: I immediately jumped in the car and headed down to the warehouse.
1: By the time Dana arrives, it's already quite a scene.
2: The press was already there in full force, and they were, you know, the FBI had locked down the building.
1: The raid is all over the news.
3: We're following breaking news out of Georgia, where FBI agents are executing a search warrant.
4: Baseless claims of voter fraud in Fulton County have been
5: a steady stream of local and state elected officials arriving at this sprawling facility trying to observe the agents' work.
1: Dana is one of those elected officials. She's a county commissioner in Fulton County, and she experienced this all firsthand. Besides the reporters, Dana also sees a group of people who believe that the 2020 election was full of fraud.
2: There were certainly a handful of the elections board members, the Republican folks and the conspiracy theorists, I'm going to go with lurking around, who then sort of chased me around the side of the building.
1: Dana tries to get away from the guy chasing her, a right-wing social media influencer who often posts misleading election videos on YouTube. One problem, the size of this building is like a city block.
2: And I, not realizing that it was an entire block, thought I was going to be able to get away from him so he would stop bugging me. And ultimately, I had to sort of, I turned around and my mom voice turned on. I had to be like, "You are hurting America, young man," you know.
1: Like, Dana says once she finally gets inside, she figures she'll be there all night.
2: Because if they had taken these documents in the right way, it would have taken all night. Because they would have had to go through every document and, you know, you'd have to take a picture of it and a receipt of what you're taking. But they did not do anything like that.
1: The FBI confiscated more than 650 boxes that day. Dana says she left right as it was starting to get dark.
2: I actually made a video in the parking lot before I left, and I was saying right then, this is a setup.
6: What you're seeing behind me right now is the FBI taking documents related to the 2020 elections out of the Fulton County warehouse. This is political theater at its best. The Trump administration.
2: This is political theater aimed to undermine and set us up for a takeover of our elections. And I think it was the next day that
1: actually it was 2 days later
2: that Trump was shouting about a national takeover.
7: The Republicans should say, "We want to take over. We should take over the voting in at least many 15 places."
1: Dana believes one of those places is Fulton County. To her, this FBI raid in January is the opening act of a play that will end with the takeover of American elections. The battle over free and fair elections has been heating up all year long. In the last several months, the Trump administration has tried to restrict voting by mail, only to be stopped by an emergency Supreme Court ruling. Agents from the Department of Homeland Security have been sent out to hunt for non-citizen voters, and the Department of Justice plans to deploy hundreds of federal monitors to polling sites during the midterms at a larger scale than usual. This all comes as President Trump continues to falsely claim that the 2020 presidential election was stolen. Today's show is a rebroadcast from earlier this year. We're revisiting it because it shows how the president's efforts to relitigate an old election could serve as a blueprint for the administration to challenge a new election, the midterms in November. Mother Jones reporter Abby Vasulis starts us off in Fulton County, Georgia, where she's been looking into the state election board, a once sleepy government agency now dominated by election deniers. Here's Abby.
8: The day the FBI raided the election warehouse in Fulton County, Dr. Janice Johnston was on Steve Bannon's War Room podcast.
9: War Room. Here's your host, Stephen K. Bannon.
8: Johnston is a retired OBGYN. Last year, she led the board in passing an unusual resolution requesting that the Justice Department help investigate Fulton County.
10: It is a relief to see the FBI agents here, and I hope they take all 700 boxes of election documents and ballots and envelopes and take them to a secure location for review and investigation.
8: She's talking to Bannon from a car parked at the site of the raid. Sitting next to her is fellow board member Sally Grubbs.
11: Sally Grubbs, we've had you on many times going back now, what, 6 years?
12: Six years, Dave.
11: 6 years, but who's counting?
8: Sally has only been on the board a short time, but she's long speculated that there was voter fraud in 2020 and suggests Fulton County has been trying to cover it up.
12: Well, you know, Steve, it's like I keep saying, is if you have nothing to hide, you hide nothing.
8: Sally tells Bannon she's worked really hard to get to this day. She calls it surreal and describes what she's seeing as boxes get removed from the warehouse.
12: I can tell you that I see movement and activity with the forklift. So let's across America right now. Can we just pray?
8: Sally has gone to great lengths for the Stop the Steal movement. She's best known for jumping in her car to chase down a shredding truck in 2020. She believed it had shredded ballots. A video of it was posted on social media.
13: November the 20th, Friday morning. I'm watching all of these ballots being shredded now. Unbelievable.
8: This all took place the day after Georgia's first election recount. So the stakes felt extremely high. The claim was quickly debunked. It turns out that the county was doing routine shredding of inconsequential election materials, things like mailing labels and envelopes, not ballots. Even Republican state lawmakers were dismissive when Sally testified about this during a legislative hearing. But more than 5 years later, Sally considers her efforts a badge of honor. This is her telling the story at a recent breakfast for local Republicans.
14: You know, if y'all heard the story of the shredding truck in Cobb County that shredded evidence and documents from the 2020 election and the crazy person that chased the shredding truck, well, that was me. And so there's pretty much nothing I won't do being a friend of mine.
8: Sally is committed to the cause, and so are the majority of the members of the state election board. The board used to be composed of nerdy lawyers and technocrats working to ensure that elections in the Peach State ran smoothly. But in the last few years, the board has been transformed. I went there in March to see the change for myself. The board meeting is at City Hall in Marietta, Georgia, just outside of Atlanta. And it's a good thing I get there early because it takes me 20 minutes to find parking. When I walk inside, I find out why.
15: There, or maybe in these chairs.
8: The room is packed.
15: It might be near capacity. There's a lot of men in suits walking in. There's a woman wearing a sweatshirt right in front of me that says, "Make elections great again." The room also skews a lot older as well. I mean, it is a Wednesday morning at 9 a.m., so I imagine a lot of people are at work and can't make it out here.
8: Of those who could make it, some are holding small cartons of vanilla and Sure, the protein supplement that they would later drink at their seats rather than leave to grab lunch. The board is sitting at a crescent-shaped table that commands the room. Sally's wearing a dark blazer that contrasts sharply against her bright white hair, and she gives the opening prayer.
16: And God, I just ask that you guide this meeting with your loving hand, with your direction, and with your divine providence. In Jesus' name, amen.
8: The audience is told to be on their best behavior, and they're asked not to clap or yell. But if it's really necessary, jazz hands are okay.
17: Please feel free to do the jazz hand. It just drives me crazy, but do it anyway. The more jazz hands, the crazier it makes me. But go ahead. But please just be respectful of everybody else.
8: The board hears a series of cases, mostly minor infractions, based on tips filed by the general public. It's pretty tedious. There's the people accused of fraudulently signing petitions.
18: So they sign not just for themselves, but for their spouse.
8: they were given fines.
18: $150 for Ms. Purnell and $100 each for Ms. Moorhead and Mr. Eady.
8: There's the case of a woman who wore a Joe Biden t-shirt to a polling site and refused to leave. An officer had to remove her, and that cost taxpayer money. Should she be fined?
19: I mean, if we got to pay for it, they should pay for it.
8: A nonpartisan group that was playing loud music too close to a polling site, their case was sent straight to the Attorney General's office for prosecution.
20: It irritates the stew out of me that people do that.
8: Then there's the case of a Georgia woman who temporarily moved to Washington State to be near family during a health crisis. She registered to vote there, then returned to Georgia, where she voted in the next election. The state attorney general's office reviewed the case and recommended it for dismissal. Their reason, the woman was only registered in two places. That's different from voting in two places, which would have been illegal. But board member Johnston, the retired OBGYN, doesn't want to dismiss the case.
10: I see it as a nationwide problem of the voter rolls nationwide, which is why I would like Georgia's voter rolls to be shared with the Department of Justice to look for double, triple, or however many registrations there are across states.
8: Dr. Johnston wants the federal government to help clean up voter rolls so people don't go shopping around with their one vote.
10: That is not right. Why not everybody go vote in the battleground state? Hey, that's a great idea. Why don't we just register in all the states and we'll just pick the state that we have the hottest, you know, hottest campaigns and contests? So I find this quite problematic.
8: She's right. The law says you need to vote where you live. It's not legal to vote based on where you think you would make the most impact. But that's not what happened here. Beth Young from Georgia's Attorney General's office, which, by the way, is Republican-controlled, pushes back.
18: I don't see any indication in this file that, you know, there was any deliberateness on her part to try to forum shop where she was.
19: We can't determine intent, though. That's an assumption, right?
8: This is Janelle King, a Republican-appointed board member who also believes there was fraud in Fulton County and is aligned with Sally and Dr. Johnston.
19: Well, it sounds like you're speaking as her defense.
18: I'm just talking about why we feel like the case is not appropriate further pursuit, because we have to have evidence of a criminal violation to move forward with it.
8: This back and forth goes on for several minutes. Johnston then proposes to issue a formal letter of reprimand, even though the woman didn't break any laws.
21: Dr. Johnson has recommended or made a motion to issue a letter of reprimand on SCB 2023.
8: Janelle seconds it. And the board approves.
21: Motion carries 3-1.
8: The meeting goes on for 7 more hours. The board reviews more than a dozen new cases, often brought to the board's attention by self-appointed investigators who allege that fraud is happening all across Georgia, and particularly in one county.
21: Well, it's time for Fulton County. Fulton County cases. Next item is 022-068, and it's where the Fulton County was added.
22: The next case on the agenda is SCB 2024-180, Fulton County High Museum of Arts, 2025-037, Fulton County Double Voter.
8: Fulton County includes most of Atlanta and is a Democratic stronghold in this important swing state. Most of these cases are over inconsequential issues that wouldn't have changed the outcome of an election. Honest human errors, not intentional fraud. Though some of the allegations sound serious. In one case, the board considered whether a man named Stephen Williamson cast ballots in two states during the 2024 election.
23: First of all, I want to say I'm doing my civic duty. Everybody should do this more often, just to show up.
8: Stephen showed up to defend himself and explained that over the last few years, he's moved around a lot, up and down the East Coast. During the 2024 elections, he was in the middle of a move, leaving Florida for Georgia. Before he left, he sent in his absentee ballot.
23: I voted down there, put the stamp on, sent it off, and a couple of weeks later, I moved up here. A lot of things were in state of flux. I wanted to handle my business in Florida.
8: Stephen told the board the allegation that he voted in both states is just wrong.
23: Somewhat offended, off, mad that I'm being accused of double voting. Okay? My family, myself, and I, we worked too hard to achieve these votes to screw it up by coming doing double voting.
8: Stephen is in his mid-60s. He's a Black man, born during the Jim Crow era, when poll taxes and literacy tests were enforced to suppress Black Americans from voting.
23: I don't know what to say. I didn't cheat anybody. And what gain would I have by double voting? It isn't like, well, you do this and I'll get mileage points or something, or points on my credit card if you keep voting. No, it just doesn't add up.
8: It turns out this allegation of double voting came from a man well known to the board. He's challenged about 10,000 people on Georgia's voting roll.
23: I got the guy's name. I guess he's like a whistleblower or something. Mm.
8: I grabbed Stephen on his way out the door. He told me an investigator from the Secretary of State's office called to tell him that he had been reported by a stranger.
23: And I was like, look, I don't know this guy. I don't know nothing about this. And I said, I don't know. Basically, I would see you in court.
8: In late September, the board referred Stephen's case to the state attorney general's office and to the Department of Justice. The law enforcement agencies are expected to review the evidence and determine whether there was a clerical mistake or if Stephen, in fact, did double vote. While Stephen is yet to be charged with any formal crime, many of the people who come to these meetings feel like the board is finally taking voter fraud seriously. Because to them, the 2020 election was stolen, and nothing can convince them otherwise. Take Enid Alexander. I spoke to her during a lunch break.
0: I absolutely do think there was election fraud perpetrated in Fulton County and also in the other, five or six swing states that coincided.
8: Richard Schroeder was also adamant there was widespread fraud. He wanted to show me a 96-page report about the Dominion voting machines to prove it.
3: Dominion has an election management system. You can swap votes, change votes, ballots, you can do anything with it.
8: Richard also claimed that the machines have a single password that everyone has access to. Virginia Choate told me something similar.
4: You see that lady there and that man with the shirts that have all the letters? And you know, that's the password for the machine. Everybody in the world knows the password for those machines, and they haven't changed it.
8: The T-shirts Virginia is pointing out have a string of letters and numbers. They say DVS Corp 08 exclamation point. And like many theories driving the election denialism movement, there's a grain of truth tucked within. First off, this is a password, but it's not the password to voting machines. It's the password to a database stored inside a server that's locked away and not connected to the internet. A spokesperson from Georgia's Secretary of State's office told me there is no, quote, single password or magic key to a voting machine. Allegations against Dominion voting machines have been debunked many times, and Fox News famously had to pay $787 million to settle a defamation lawsuit brought by the company. Still, these people have not moved on. And neither has the majority of the election board, including Sally Grubbs and Janelle King. In June, Dr. Johnston stepped down, but she was quickly replaced by a Republican who served in the first Trump administration. Together, these members now have unprecedented power, because back in 2021, the Georgia legislature gave the board the right to take over an election in any county it deems as underperforming.
2: There is nothing good that can come from the state taking over our elections.
8: This is Dana Baird again, the Fulton County commissioner who witnessed the FBI raid firsthand. And she's worried that all the accusations at the hearings are a way to bolster a takeover of elections in her county.
2: The state elections board is MAGA controlled, and their goal will not be to have free, fair, and secure elections in Fulton County or anywhere in Georgia. Their goal will be to control the outcome of those elections.
8: To take over, the state election board would have to prove that either a string of procedural mistakes was never corrected or prove malicious intent and fraud. And people like Dana are concerned that that's what the FBI investigation could yield, an opportunity for the state election board to finally run Fulton County, which has voted Democrat for decades. To Dana, the threat goes beyond just Fulton County.
2: I think what we're seeing across the board, not just with our elections board, with all these attacks, is that they want to sow doubt, they want to undermine trust, and they want to make it harder for people to vote. They want control, full stop, and they're going to do everything they can to get it.
1: Since the raid, the FBI assigned approximately 250 people to review the seized materials by mid-July as part of a priority investigation. But the administration has still not shared any findings nor brought a single charge. Coming up, we head to one of the nerve centers of the Stop the Steal movement and talk with some of its loudest proponents.
5: They were going to steal the United States without firing a shot.
1: That's next on Reveal. Don't go anywhere.

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2: From the Center for Investigative Reporting and PRX, this is Reveal. I'm Al Ledson. In early September, the Republican Party held its first ever midterm convention in Dallas.
3: Wow. Thank you.
2: Over 2 days, they implore people to keep the party in power. The president is front and center.
4: You got to do me a favor. You got to get out and vote, and you're going to pretend I'm on the ballot, because in a way I am on the ballot.
2: Like he's done many times before, he casts doubt on American elections and blames Democrats for blocking his attempts to radically transform voting.
4: Look, they don't want to give you voter ID. Why? Because they want to cheat. They don't want to give you proof of citizenship. Why? They say, well, it's a very complicated process. They have more lines as to what. We want voter ID. We want proof of citizenship. We want honesty in our elections. We want honesty in our country.
2: The president is in full form, and, you know, he kind of has to be, because Republicans are already in a tough spot heading into the midterms. And look, the party in power losing seats, that's pretty normal.
4: So, please raise your right hand. I pledge to the greatest president in the history of the United States.
2: What's not so normal is this pledge.
4: That I will go out with my family, my friends. I'll do it anyway. I don't care if I'm registered or not. I'm going to try and cheat like hell like they do. There's never been bigger cheaters. I don't care.
2: Maybe Trump is joking, but for years, he and his supporters have championed this idea that elections in this country are rigged. Convincing people to lose faith in American elections has been central to the Trump presidency. And so earlier this year, Reveal reporter Najeeb Amini went to Grapevine, Texas for the Conservative Political Action Conference, or CPAC. He wanted to see how this message was playing out.
5: How do you feel about election integrity for this year's midterms?
6: For this midterms? We're about to around and find out, aren't we?
2: Here's Najeeb.
5: I'm staring at a bunch of $400 jackets full of sequins. This isn't Soho. This is CPAC.
7: She just bought this jacket today.
5: You just bought this jacket today?
8: I just walking by, and I see the sparkle, and it clicked my... Donald Trump said, make America sparkle again. Why not buy one?
5: Maria Duncan got a little shopping done. She's wearing a black sequin jacket that steals your attention. On the back, it says America's 250th and has a giant American flag on it. And after complimenting her on the fit, I tell Maria why I'm here at CPAC. I'm working on a radio show about election integrity.
8: Oh, don't even speak to me about this. I got so much to say about that.
5: Why?
8: I came... Where are you from? You don't mind me asking?
5: What do you mean by that?
8: Because with your look, and we're not... We are American by naturalization, right?
5: I'm from Long Island. But that's besides the point. Because what Maria was really interested in was showing me something she had in her purse.
8: Okay, let me show this. You see this card? I hope you're typing. This is a pocket-sized passport.
5: Think of that main page in a passport book, but on a plastic wallet-sized card. That's what Maria is holding. It's government-issued and can be used to travel, but only to a limited number of places. She says it's still worth it in the long run, because...
8: When you hand it to them, that shut them up. Because everything in there cannot be fraudulent.
5: Maria thinks people should have to prove to government officials they're here legally, because she doesn't want non-citizens voting. Most of the attendees I spoke to embrace the presence of Immigration and Customs Enforcement at airports and cities and potentially at polling places come November. At CPAC, former Border Patrol Commander Greg Bovino was given a hero's welcome. despite a controversial tenure that included violent ICE raids, deaths of migrants in ICE custody, as well as ICE agents killing American protesters. I spotted Bovino and asked him if having ICE agents show up at the polls was voter protection or voter suppression.
9: You're going to say voter suppression. Let's suppress illegal aliens voting. Those are our elections, our country. This is America. So we should damn well suppress any illegal alien or foreign national that doesn't have the right to vote in our election.
5: The thing is, multiple studies have found that non-citizen voting is extremely rare. Even the Conservative Heritage Foundation has only identified 99 cases of non-citizen voting in the last 43 years. But that's still more than zero. And to people like Aaron Kotzbauer, it's a problem.
10: Why is it the Democrats want to fight so hard to keep illegals in the country and keep them on voter rolls? It sets up the process for election malfeasance.
11: I'll play the devil's advocate. Voter disenfranchisement, it suppresses the vote. It makes it more difficult for people to get out and vote, which in a way suppresses democracy.
10: Yeah, I'll disagree with that. First of all, we're a constitutional republic. Not
5: Aaron takes me back to his earliest experiences voting in Pennsylvania in the 1988 presidential election, and then basically argues that we should go back to the old way, where you vote with a paper ballot and the votes are counted by hand.
10: They've intentionally mucked up the process to make it so complicated that the ordinary person can't follow it. Thank you so much.
5: You're welcome. But the thing is, back when Aaron first voted, there were voting machines, and only about 11% of ballots were actually counted by hand. Still, this nostalgia for a plainer approach to voting is appealing to people like Aaron, who say they want to undo the muck. And to them, President Trump is delivering. Take the executive order he signed in March.
4: Okay. So, that's a big deal.
5: The executive order instructs the Department of Homeland Security to create a state-by-state list of confirmed U.S. citizens. And that list is what the Postal Service would use to deliver mail-in ballots. It's one of many ways Trump says he's trying to clean up the rolls.
4: Very proud of it. And I think, I don't know how it can be challenged. I'll probably challenge it. You may say, find a rogue judge. You got a lot of rogue judges. Very bad, bad people, very bad judges.
5: The executive order was immediately challenged. After months of legal back and forth, the Supreme Court ultimately prevented the changes to mail-in voting from taking effect. It turns out that some of the so-called rogue judges that Trump referred to were justices he appointed to the Supreme Court. But this isn't the only legal tug of war between states and the federal government. The Department of Justice has also sued nearly two dozen states that have refused to turn over their voter rolls. These states have argued that turning over the rolls would violate privacy laws because the rolls contain sensitive information like social security numbers, driver's license numbers, and party affiliation. In every case that's been ruled on, federal judges have sided against the DOJ.
12: A federal judge has ruled the Trump administration can't access Colorado's unredacted voter rolls.
5: The DOJ is currently 0-23. Federal judges have also blocked the administration's efforts to force proof of U.S. citizenship. But these decisions have not put the larger election fraud narrative to rest. There are still plenty of people keeping it alive and preaching it to anyone who will listen.
13: I don't trust any election ever done in history with a computer.
5: That's Mike Lindell.
13: You know, CEO of MyPillow, my company. Use promo code Mike and you can save up to 80%.
5: Mike has spent millions of his own dollars supporting the lie that the 2020 election was stolen. He was subsequently sued for defamation by companies like Dominion, with lawsuits seeking $1 billion in damages. But that hasn't kept him from making false claims.
13: This whole thing we broke through in the last 5 years. We broke through the biggest cover-up of the biggest crime the world has ever seen. What was that? They were going to steal the United States without firing a shot.
5: Mike is one of the loudest voices in the Stop the Steal movement and has been very active within the MAGA wing, where, to use his words, he has not stopped talking. And that's a big part of how this movement has grown, keeping the doubt alive, whether it's in Fulton County, Georgia, or across the country.
11: What do you say to people who are alarmed or concerned that Republicans are trying to take over the elections? They're trying to use this advent of election integrity to secure their win for both the midterms and the presidential.
13: I hope they do say that, and I hope that they if they lose or if they don't steal it, that they want the machines open. I was hoping in the 2024 election, when Donald Trump won, that all these people out there would say, hey, it's rigged, let's open up the machines. Nobody did. Doesn't that strike you funny? Doesn't it strike you funny that...
11: Maybe they just accepted the results.
13: No, they didn't accept the results.
5: The results of the 2024 presidential election were widely accepted. When I spoke to Mike Lindell, he was running for governor of Minnesota. He lost his primary earlier this summer by more than 45,000 votes. But he hasn't exactly accepted the results. Lindell alleged irregularities, questioned the vote count, and pushed for a statewide hand recount, an effort Minnesota's Supreme Court ultimately rejected. Lindell continues to call into question electronic voting machines. And while some experts have found security gaps, there is no evidence an election machine has ever been hacked to flip a vote. Still, many people here have a hard time believing that the U.S. election system, overall, is actually pretty solid, even after their guy won.
14: Well, I think you see a lot of people say, oh, there was no problem like that. They're the ones that want to keep it hidden.
5: This is Texas State Senator Bob Hall. For years, he's been working on changing election laws at the state level.
14: They don't want a process that would keep them from doing their evil in the dark of the night.
11: Why not?
14: Because you've got people who would like to not have fair and secure elections.
11: You know what it sounds like to me, like on a very human level? Is this just all a lack of trust?
14: I guess there's an element of that, because man is basically evil. God tells us that. The heart of the man is basically evil. And when you see enough of it out there, that people will find a way to beat the system. And so, yeah, people have an inclination that it makes it difficult to trust folks.
5: Shortly after having this conversation, I find Bob Hall on stage, talking about another topic.
15: Cultural jihad, Sharia law, is beginning to creep in here. We have got to stop this.
5: This is CPAC, after all, and there was no shortage of right-wing fear-mongering meant to rile up the base.
16: Let me just remind you what's coming. The Democrat socialist agenda.
5: But this year felt different. Not only did President Trump skip it, his first absence in 10 years, so did a lot of other A-list Republican politicos, like J.D. Vance and Marco Rubio. These used to be the types of people who'd show up and be given the main stage, and the absence of conservative superstars did not go unnoticed by one of the bigger names at the conference, who I tried to grab just before he gave a speech.
11: Anything about the election integrity, sir? Mr. Bannon, anything about election integrity for the midterms?
5: Steve Bannon ignored me and made a beeline to the main stage, where he addressed, no pun intended, the missing elephants in the room.
17: People are sitting there going, oh, this person didn't come, this person didn't come. Yes, there are many great people that couldn't make it. Either they didn't want to come or they're tied up running wars and looking after the country. It doesn't matter. You came.
5: His speech implored everyone, from grassroots organizers to Republican leadership, to stick together and stay united. And he used an example, the FBI raid in Georgia, as a symbol of success, something too precious to lose sight of.
17: If we lose the fact of 6 years of struggle in Georgia, we now have the evidence of the 2020 stolen election. If you lose the what's important, then we're going to lose the country. Fight on.
5: For the people I spoke to, it feels like an all-or-nothing fight. If the system doesn't change, then they'll never be able to trust an American election again. But where's the line between fixing and securing elections and rigging them?
2: For Steve Bannon, the FBI raid in Georgia holds the key to proving fraud in 2020. But how did that raid come to be? And who was behind it?
18: Once people come together, we are unstoppable. They know that.
2: The people pushing debunked claims for years now have the power to get them investigated. That's next on Reveal.
18: 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Stay hungry.
2: From the Center for Investigative Reporting and PRX, this is Reveal. I'm Al Letson. I want to take you back roughly 2.5 years before the FBI raids that election warehouse in Fulton County, Georgia. It's August 2023, and people have gathered in a hotel ballroom in Springfield, Missouri, for what organizers call the Election Crime Bureau Summit. And just like at this year's CPAC, Steve Bannon was on stage riling up the crowd.
19: Are you tough enough to take your country back? Are you going to let them steal this republic?
2: This summit, one of many held since January 6, was a place for the Stop the Steal activists, lawyers and influencers, and amateur investigators to trade theories about election fraud and turn their grievances into a roadmap for challenging elections, past, present and future. The message here was clear.
19: Did they steal the election of 2020?
20: Yeah.
19: Will you ever back down?
2: Bannon wasn't the only one on stage motivating the crowd and trying to keep them in the fight. Mike Lindell, the MyPillow guy, was there too.
21: It's kind of like chutes and ladders when you're kids. You climb up, but you go down, but you keep climbing. You keep going, right?
2: There's another guy up there sitting between Bannon and Lindell. He's a regular in these circles, but a regular that's more quiet and subdued. Kurt Olson. He's a lawyer.
22: Kurt Olson, you've been in some of the toughest legal fights. From what you've seen, what you fought on, where's the hope?
2: Olson, whose mic was cutting in and out, said their strength is in the numbers.
23: They just don't fear just the numbers, but they fear the numbers coming together. That's why they are doing everything they can to keep us divided, to keep us in fear. Once people come together, we are unstoppable. They know that.
2: Olson, Lindell, Bannon, they all have this plan. Instead of waiting for the government to investigate voter fraud, do it yourself. Be your own election crime bureau.
23: We can't rely necessarily on the courts, on law enforcement, or on politicians. People are relying on themselves to ferret out this information.
2: His message resonates, like we heard earlier in the show. People in places like Georgia have turned themselves into election investigators, scrolling through records, challenging individual voter registrations, and filing complaints. But none of those complaints turned into serious criminal investigations. That is, until Donald Trump won the 2024 election, and people like Kurt Olson suddenly got a seat, not on the stage of a 3-star Midwestern hotel ballroom, but a seat in the actual White House, and a role inside the federal government. Today's show is a rebroadcast from earlier this year that we're revisiting ahead of November's midterm elections. Mother Jones reporter Abby Vasulis has the rest of the story.
24: When I started looking into Kurt Olson, one thing stood out right away. He wasn't a longtime election lawyer or political figure. He was a little-known private lawyer, handling civil disputes over things like retirement benefits and overtime pay. That is until 2020, when Joe Biden won the presidential election, and Donald Trump refused to concede.
25: President Trump tonight is playing a game of chance in the courts.
24: The Trump campaign and its allies filed more than 60 lawsuits across multiple states, challenging everything from mail-in ballots to the conduct of poll workers.
25: The president's strategy is to throw everything against the wall and see what sticks.
24: They even throw some Hail Marys, like in Texas, where the state's attorney general, Ken Paxton, filed a lawsuit, suing key battleground states like Pennsylvania, Michigan, and Georgia to try to prevent them from casting their electoral college votes for Biden. The suit claims that pandemic-era voting changes in those states were illegal. It was so much of a long shot that the Solicitor General of Texas refused to participate in the lawsuit. But one lawyer raised his hand, Kurt Olson.
0: The Constitution is a compact amongst the peoples of each state who all came together and agreed to play by the same set of rules.
24: This is Olson defending the case on the Eric Metaxas radio show.
0: And so when one state vitiates or violates that principle, all states are injured.
24: Texas took the case to the Supreme Court, but the justices rejected it. They said Texas had no legal right to challenge how other states ran their elections. In the months following the 2020 election, Olson kept going deeper into the Stop the Steal movement, and he caught Trump's attention. According to congressional investigators, the two men spoke by phone multiple times on January 6th, the day of the insurrection. Olson later defied a subpoena to testify about it. In the years after 2020, he became the go-to attorney for challenging election results. And in 2022, he found himself back in court, this time calling another election into question.
1: It's frauded. It's fake. I will be damned if when I'm governor, we're going to have another election run this way.
24: This is Carrie Lake, the former television anchor and prominent election denier who refused to concede her loss in the 2022 Arizona governor's race. Olson was part of her legal team and delivered closing arguments at a hearing.
3: Thank you, Your Honor. Your Honor has heard...
24: Rather than alleging fraud, Olson focused on technical issues and called into question things like incomplete documents used to track ballots that are collected from drop boxes.
3: You know, drop boxes are not that sexy, and chain of custody is not, you know, but these are incredibly important issues to ensure the integrity of the vote. This is about trust, Your Honor. It's about restoring people's trust.
24: This time, his claims aren't just rejected. The Arizona Supreme Court sanctions Olson for alleging that tens of thousands of ballots were improperly added to the count in Maricopa County. The judges called this, quote, unequivocally false. Olson's legal reputation was damaged, but his status in the election denial movement was not. And in 2025, less than a year after Donald Trump won a second term, Kurt Olson got a new job. He was appointed the Director of Election Security and Integrity, a lawyer who lost case after case trying to overturn the 2020 election, is now in the White House, charged with reinvestigating the results in 2020. With the job comes the authority to refer cases to one of the most powerful law enforcement agencies.

0: justice. His term at the White House expired without the FBI bringing any criminal charges in Fulton County. But the FBI raid didn't just rely on Olson. The affidavit also had two key witnesses that stood out, Janelle King and Janice Johnston, both members of Georgia's state election board at the time, the same board we talked about earlier in the show. They, along with a third member, Sally Grubbs, have spent years questioning the 2020 election results in Georgia. Sally even chased down a shredding truck that she thought had shredded ballots. Janelle and Sally are still on this board, and alongside a new third member, constitute a voting bloc with enormous power. The power to potentially take over elections in Fulton County, home to the largest concentration of Democrats in the state. On the day of the raid, Sally was there.
1: Well, I can tell you that, you know, I did go to Fulton County the day that the people say raid. I tend to look at it differently.
0: I spoke to Sally on a video call. After 6 years and multiple reviews that found no election fraud, I wanted to know what, if anything, she thinks the raid might prove. A lot of people listening to this may feel that the FBI raid on Fulton County's election center is kind of treading on old territory. What do you think?
1: First of all, people can't say that they're, you know, use the word fraud. I'm very specific about fraud because, you know, there's plenty of enough mistakes that happened in the election that would have caused an issue.
0: Sally is very careful about using the word fraud. She doesn't outright say that votes were stolen. Instead, she points to smaller issues like human errors and administrative shortcomings.
1: Having been on the ground doing this for 6 years and now being on the state election board and seeing some of the things, there were many, many, many, many, many complaints that were never brought forward. So I don't feel like there was ever an appropriate investigation done.
0: But there were investigations, including ones conducted by officials from the first Trump administration. It's been reviewed again and again. There was a full hand recount and a full machine recount. Georgia's Secretary of State investigated, as did an independent group commissioned by the state election board itself. Sally didn't spell out what the raid might uncover, but Georgia Democrats are worried because the board now has the power to commence a takeover of elections in any county they deem to have serious issues, including Fulton. So I asked Sally about that.
1: That is not on my bingo card, I will tell you that. Now, if there is, you know, something nefarious going on, that needs to be rooted out too.
0: I talked to Sally for over an hour. I came away feeling that nothing would definitively convince her that Donald Trump lost the 2020 election. She wants perfection.
1: So a lot of people ask me, what is an acceptable margin of error? I can tell you as an American citizen, I think 0% reject rate is acceptable.
0: But even well-run elections will have errors.
2: There are always going to be mistakes that happen.
0: David Becker is a former Justice Department lawyer.
2: Those mistakes aren't criminal, and they shouldn't be weaponized.
0: He served under the George W. Bush and Bill Clinton administrations and now runs the Center for Election Innovation and Research, which provides legal support to election officials nationwide. Becker says some level of error is inevitable because national elections involve millions of people across thousands of jurisdictions and countless local officials. It's a complex, decentralized process, one that's designed to catch and account for mistakes.
2: We know the 2020 election has been reviewed more than any election in American history. We know who won and we know who lost.
0: What was your initial reaction when you heard that Fulton County's election center was being raided by the FBI?
2: My first reaction as a former DOJ lawyer and as someone who litigated in federal courts for a long time was, how the hell could a court have signed off on a warrant here?
0: For starters, Becker says the warrant recycles old claims that had already been investigated, and the deadline to bring charges has already expired.
2: This is an election that took place over 5 years ago. A warrant is the most extreme measure the government can use to seize evidence. So the evidentiary standard is very high. They didn't even come close.
0: Becker says if there was real evidence the election was rigged, we would know it by now.
2: They've got nothing. So what is the point of all of this? And the only thing I can come up with is this is likely being directed to sow the seeds of doubt about a 2026 election that the president

0: president might be worried about.
1: Because the stakes in the 2026 midterms are high, with control of Congress on the line. Becker says the real danger is that people will think the system is so broken, it's not worth voting at all.
0: The easiest way to suppress a vote is to get a voter to self-suppress. To get a voter to think that voting is going to be dangerous, voting is going to be inconvenient, that their vote won't matter because the machinery is rigged or there's fraud or something like that. All of those things are provably false.
1: But David says there is a way to push back, and it's a really simple one. Just go and vote.
2: Today's show was reported by Abby Vasulis, Najeeb Amini, and Jonathan Jones, with help from Artis Chariscus. Najeeb was the lead producer for this episode, with additional production help from Jonathan, Artis, Ashley Cleek, and LaPortia Thomas. Cynthia Rodriguez edited the show. Melvis Acosta is our fact checker. Victoria Baranetsky is our general counsel. Our production manager is the great Zulema Cobb. Score and sound designed by the dynamic duo Jay Breezy, Mr. Jim Briggs, and Fernando, my man, Yo Aruda. They had help this week from Claire C. Note Mullet. Taki Telenidis is our deputy executive producer. Our executive producer is Brett Myers. Our theme music is by Camarado, Lightning. 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We are a co-production of the Center for Investigative Reporting and PRX. I'm Al Letson. And remember, there is always more to the story.

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1: Welcome to Poetry Pick to Click, or as I like to think of it, PPTC on KCSB-FM. This is your weekly peek at the world of poetry, courtesy of me, George Acheson, Santa Barbara's Poet Laureate for 2025 to 2027. This week's episode gets to share good news. Santa Barbara's 9th Poet Laureate, Emma Treyas, just won the 2026 Akron Poetry Prize, so we can look forward to her second book, Courage in the Clock, soon. To honor that news, here's a poem of Emma's that appeared in Zocalo Public Square titled Ricochet. Sometimes the surprise arrives with four boys dressed as crows, parting winter streets and a light that levitates cement and palm. After the long rains cease and the air begins its pastel gestures, you do not know their leather eyes or why their arm feathers shed menace over the ground. They appeared, then disappeared. You kept running. You did not know how long it would take to remember. Decades later, you now in a place where water is a savior. No one sees a god hoarding pleas like coins in his mouth. It is also beautiful here. Each day the phone and the screen pour bad news into your chest. You, an atomic star, sharpened to brittle points. Eyes, breasts, navel, pinned with a helplessness growing with time. Between the crows and the fire are years where breath shallows to an echo because you never learned to swallow the country of bodies sealed in the back of a truck, sinking unseen in the current, heaped on a shore and a desert in a city where your eyes close as you hurl your own nothing into the clouds. You had hoped to end with love because you are better at making it better and because you are loved, and your love brings coffee, honey, bread, a hiding place, these green mornings where all the prettiness binds you in a spell of contentment. There is danger here, too. That's how you write a political poem that's thought and not rant. The daughter of Cuban immigrants, Emma Treyas is the author of Tropicalia, winner of the Andres Montoya Poetry Prize. She's an established artist fellow with the California Arts Council and a poet laureate fellow with the Academy of American Poets. Treyas is the series editor of the Alta California Chapbook Prize, open to Latin poets who reside in the U.S. and published in bilingual editions by Gunpowder Press. Listen up each week for more, and don't forget, you can always learn about this region's upcoming poetry events by visiting sbpoetry.net. 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

0: 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KCSB-FM is owned and operated by the Associated Students of the University of California at Santa Barbara. Licensee is the Regents of the University of California with offices in Berkeley. KCSB-FM operates on an assigned center frequency of 91.9 megahertz with an effective radiated power of 620 watts by authority of the Federal Communications Commission in Washington, D.C. Our studios and offices are located in the Stork Communications Building on the UCSB campus. Our transmitter is located on the mountain named Sinek by the Chumash in the Santa Ynez Mountains. The transmitter site, also known as Broadcast Peak, is at an elevation of 1,228 meters above sea level, or 4,028 feet. Please address correspondence to General Manager KCSB-FM, P.O. 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KCSB-FM is owned and operated by the Associated Students of the University of California at Santa Barbara. Licensee is the Regents of the University of California with offices in Berkeley. KCSB-FM operates on an assigned center frequency of 91.9 megahertz with an effective radiated power of 620 watts by the authority of the Federal Communications Commission in Washington, D.C. Our studios and offices are located in the Stork Communications Building on UCSB campus. 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
2: Walls are usually built for protection, control of movement of people and goods, and to establish a clear administrative boundary for a community. But it can also keep people apart. And that is the concern at the center of a fierce debate in Cape Town, where the city plans to spend about 114 million rand, that's more than $6 million, on a safety barrier along the N2 highway. Authorities say it is needed to reduce crime and lower pedestrian fatalities, but residents say it is unnecessary. So, is this urgently needed protection or an expensive response that leaves the real problems untouched? This is Africa Link, the podcast that connects you to the stories that matter across Africa. I am Ajua Tinkrama Domina, your host for today.
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2: The N2 safety project, launched by the city of Cape Town, covers about 9 kilometers of the N2 highway, a major route connecting Cape Town to the rest of South Africa. The city says the plan is not simply about building a wall, but creating stronger barriers and measures to control access to the highway. But residents and critics argue that the money should address housing, sanitation, crime prevention, and other urgent needs in communities along the highway. So can Cape Town improve safety while addressing residents' concerns? For this discussion, I'm joined by Nkosikona Swartboy. He's the coordinator of Movement for Care, one of the organizations opposing the project. I also have with us from Johannesburg, DW correspondent Diane Hawker-Kalube. Diane, talk to us first of all about what this project is about. When did authorities decide to build this wall and what informed the decision?
3: The project is officially called the N2 Edge Safety Project, and the city of Cape Town launched it, as they say, as a broader remedy to issues of safety around the N2 highway. Now, for our listeners maybe who have never been to Cape Town or haven't seen the N2 is one of the main feeder highways within the city of Cape Town. So if you're traveling into Cape Town and you happen to fly in, it's the highway that you travel on from the airport into the city center. And of course, we know that Cape Town's got Table Mountain on the one end and got the ocean on the other. So the highways, the major highways in Cape Town, tend to act almost as a funnel into the city. But there are also a lot of communities that are along those highways. And the municipality essentially wants to put boundary walls at the edge of those communities and the highway, so that people are not able to kind of jump over from one side of the highway to the other, or to do illegal crossings. And they've also pointed out that there's been a number of crime incidents that have led them to want to put this project in place. The project isn't only a wall. I will also point out the municipality has said that the project involves a few other things. They want to also create areas where it's safe for children to play along that stretch, as well as bridges where people can cross over the highway. But the issue of the wall or the barrier part of it has been the part that has taken up the kind of bulk of the discussion and gotten the most attention so far.
4: Interesting. Thank you, Diane. Nkosikona, which part of what Diane has said are you opposed to? Is it just the wall or the entire project?
5: Thank you very much. And thanks to Diane for that background. I think what is missing in what Diane spoke to is what informs, you know, our governance in South Africa as a key principle, and that is meaningful public participation. That in the constitution actually gives an obligation to the municipalities, provincial governments, as well as national governments to actually engage with its citizens, to ensure that citizens and residents of cities are engaged on decisions that may affect their lives. Now, the mayor has not done that, and the mayor has alluded to that. The City of Cape Town's Department of Mobility and Transport have actually alluded to the fact that they have not done public participation, and they are planning to do so. And now the problem becomes with the fact that public participation will only be done once there's a feasibility study done, and the residents of Cape Town are not included in that. And that's against the principles of participatory democracy. We are a young democracy in South Africa, and we must at all times ensure that we protect the integrity of that democracy, so that the sovereignty of our country can be protected also. Now, the City of Cape Town claims that this is a safety wall. Now, if you are to look into what's happening in the communities that are neighboring this N2 road, it is one that statistics released by the South African Police Services, which confirms that every day in Cape Town, in those communities, in Nyanga, Langa, Kukuletu, Pontyville, in the Cape Flats, at least 7 young people die due to gun violence a day. And that is a disaster. Now, if we are solving for safety, why are we not solving for the fact that the communities next to the N2 do not have water, clean running water in coming out of their taps, no taps at all in some instances. In some instances, there are no toilets. Where there are toilets, the toilets are actually on the edge of the community, at the end of the community, meaning that women and children have to walk at night to access basic services. And we ask ourselves if, where gender-based violence sort of sits in our society. These are some of the things that perpetuates gender-based violence in our country, that women are vulnerable most of the time and having to walk distances to access basic services. The other question to put is, why is the municipality involved in building a wall next to a national road? The N on the N2 road is a national is an indicator that it's a road that is managed by national government. Now, national government has not said anything around the safety issues that are happening in that road. It's understandable that the road is in Cape Town. But what is the national government saying about that? Because the South African National Roads Agency is supposed to be the one leading these conversations, not the City of Cape Town. But there's no clarity in terms of the relationships there, communication between those two, or who is leading this project. But all we know is that the mayor of Cape Town is saying the wall will be built along the N2. The other important aspect here is that what is happening on the N2 in terms of the crime that is reported. If you look at the statistics released by the city of Cape Town, there were about 8,560-something incidences in terms of calls made to the city of Cape Town's call center. So when your tire burst, you call for emergency, which is the 112 number. But looking at the statistics of that, of the 8,560-something incidences or calls that were made, only 89 of those were crime-related. And the question is, how is this a disaster?
4: Now, my question to you is that the municipality is giving its own reasons. You are saying that why not solve A instead of try to solve B? Then the question will be, can two truths not coexist? Can they not do this wall and still implement policies that can cater to the safety or the needs of the residents, which is your problem, as I have deduced from your argument?
5: The manner in which the project is proposed, it is so reminiscent of our deep and dark history in South Africa, where safety was solved only for those who were privileged, particularly the white people who existed during that time. We have 7 people dying in these communities every day. Yet we have not seen or heard anything from the city of Cape Town in terms of how they're planning to ensure that they keep up the safety of the residents of Cape Town. And I'll tell you now, if these were white people who were being murdered every day, 7 of them, the conversation would have been very different. If these were professionals who live in the city center, if the crime was happening in the city center, it would have been a different conversation. The issue we are raising here is the question of priorities. Why prioritize something that is less of a problem than something that is bigger of a problem? We are not against just the wall. We are against the fact that 118 million will be used just to build a wall. And for us, that wall is just to ensure that the tourists that come in and out of Cape Town do not see the informal settlements that the city of Cape Town is failing to develop for, that the city of Cape Town is failing to even give basic services. Why are we not starting with resolving the crime in these communities? Because what is happening on the N2 is an overflow of what's happening in these communities. We cannot allow this apartheid wall to go up when our people do not have basic services.
4: Right. Diane, let me come to you now. Is this concerns being heralded by Nkosi Kona, is it widespread among Cape Town residents, or is it just that we have a few people who are apprehensive about the project?
3: There have been a number of protest events that have been held in Cape Town, which have been quite well attended, led by not only Nkosi Kona's movement, but other organizations who are raising, you know, similar concerns. I think the issue of Cape Town's spatial planning is an ongoing problem in that municipality. For example, in 2024, when I was covering the local government or the national elections, one of the things we looked at is some of the disparities in living conditions. And that's amongst the issues being raised by those opposed to this development. Because the communities along the N2 highway in Cape Town, a lot of them are communities that have Black people living in them. They are often quite underserviced. There's a lot of, you know, informal housing and shack development there. And people in those areas have been saying that the provincial government and the municipal government, which is led by the Democratic Alliance, should be doing more for those communities, and that there's a disparity in how they treat communities within that municipality. And so this is almost like another flare up point for this issue. So I think it's important to contextualize it to say, yes, right now the focus is the wall, but actually the wall is pointing to a bigger concern about a disparity in that municipality. If you look at the police crime statistics of the police stations, for example, which have the highest murders, in the top 10, 8 of them are in the Western Cape, in the city of Cape Town. And a lot of those 8 are along that highway. So you see that there really is this problem, broader problem of crime in those areas. There are other things that residents have complained about, for example, street lighting in those communities, which would make it safer for people to walk around, things like the removal of refuse, so that there aren't dumping sites, and also just clearing of areas that would make it safer, those kind of things to improve the broader crime landscape. So I think it's important also for our listeners to understand that there's a kind of a historical disparity, and residents of Cape Town feeling that this disparity is being brought forward within the kind of democratic dispensation.
4: Interesting. Thank you for those, Diane. What has been the government response to all of these concerns, not just from Inkosi Kona's group, but other residents as well?
3: Well, I had hoped that the municipality would, you know, provide us some comment, audio comment for this episode, but they declined the interview, and instead they sent us a statement from Councillor Rob Quintus. He's the mayoral committee member for urban mobility. And the statement says that the N2EDGE project remains in the early planning phases and a number of technical, statutory and governance processes are still underway. As these processes progress, the city will engage relevant stakeholders and provide further information at the appropriate stages of the project. At this stage, no further details are available. So if you look within the government speak, essentially they are saying that they will still need to engage with communities before they can actually officially start this process, and that it's still at early stages. So I think we will still see a lot of more debate around this issue going forward.
4: Very well. Nkosi Kona, are you satisfied with the fact that the government says they are still looking forward to engage on this matter?
5: There's already engagements that have started that the city of Cape Town has embarked on. The city has mentioned in their responses to us in some of the letters we wrote to them. So in the letters that we sent, we were asking them to which department approved it, which authority will be brought in, which service providers, how far is the process, engagements with Sandral, where can we find official documents regarding this proposed development. And I think that's the major issue, that there is no public record enough to inform how the decision was made. That's one. The second is that the communities that live next to the N2 do not have basic services. And the money that is used now for consultations is about 4 something million to 7 million. So you're wasting money on 4 to 7 million rands, just engaging people on a project you are not sure whether it's going to go ahead or not. That is a wasteful expenditure. Money that could have been used to ensure that there is proper lighting in these communities so that we can see criminals and get them arrested and out of our communities, so that there are basic services. There's a toilet, that women don't have to walk long distances and get raped or killed on their way to a toilet, that water is close by. For us, this is about how government and municipal money is used and how a government can wake up today and just say, we will proceed with a particular project without following the right procedures. And that involves at the core of it, meaningful public participation for Capetonians to agree or disagree with that. So this is a waste of money that is being done here. And we should be up in arms about that, because we come from communities that don't have services. When we want these services, we're told that there's no money, but there's money to waste on a consultation of a project that we don't know whether it's going to proceed or not.
4: You mentioned the need for instance, improved lighting in the community. But I also understand that the project in its entirety has aspects that is going to improve lighting, you know, improve pedestrian crossing, and, you know, general measures that allows for access control to the highway and safety of citizens. And I hear your concerns, but are these, you know, themes around the entire construction, and do they not matter to you as much as all the other issues that you're raising?
5: They actually do matter, and they would matter more if we had this information in the public. The problem is that it's just that all of this is being done behind closed doors. We are being decided for, and our constitution does not allow for that. the Constitution of South Africa puts its residents and its citizens at the center of any government decision-making process. And if you skip that, then we are not practicing what our constitution says. And it's undermining our constitution. That is the conversation we are raising here, that the city even went ahead to take some of the pieces of land and declare them for data centers without conducting meaningful public participation. So they started with the war, they're continuing with the data centers. And you're saying if we are to let them do this, it basically means that we're going to live with a dictator-like government that wakes up and decides without engaging its residents. What kind of a government that does that? We cannot, in a constitutional democracy, have a government that decides on its own. The constitution gives them an obligation, and it binds them with that obligation to engage us as the residents of the city, because we are the ones who voted them in power. They are governing on our behalf and not on their behalf.
4: What would be a reasonable alternative to what the government has proposed?
5: A reasonable alternative would be, one, to look to engage the citizens first and hear what the residents of Cape Town say. And based on that, and by the way, we have done the public participation on their behalf in about more than 23,000 people have objected to this wall. The city must show us counter data of more than 23,000 people that agree with this wall. And most of those people are also motorists who say they don't agree with the building of this wall. The city of Cape Town has not built a recreational safe play spaces for children. Hence, children have to cross the N2 to go and play next to it, because next to the N2 exist some grass and some pieces of land where children who live in informal settlements can play. Section 28 of the Constitution gives the children of South Africa and any child who is in South Africa the right to play. And that right is enshrined in our Constitution. It's not a suggestion. It is an obligation. If the city fails to build recreational safe play spaces for children who live in informal settlements, then kids are forced to risk their lives to cross the N2 to go and play and exercise a constitutional right that they have. An alternative is to use this money to ensure that we develop informal settlements, we get basic services in informal settlements, we get more policing police resources in terms of getting more prosecutors, more investigators, and have this, because you go and report a crime, you'll be told that or a person arrested today comes back tomorrow and you're wondering why they're out. And that puts risks on the residents themselves. So we should not be seeing crime just as a policing issue. Crime is also a social issue. We need to ensure that we solve for recreational spaces as alternative for young kids to not engage in crime and gang violence, because it's young kids at the age of 12 to 14 years old who are holding guns and robbing people in Cape Town, because there are no alternatives for them. Let's solve for them whilst also solving for other issues, including basic services.
4: So Nkosuona, wrap up this for me in 30 seconds. If I'm understanding what you're saying, you don't need a wall now. You should focus on other things and maybe the wall can come up later, or you don't need a wall at all.
5: We don't need a wall at all. If you are saying to me that a wall has resolved a crime or safety issue, point me to any city worldwide where a wall has resolved a crime issue or a safety issue.
4: Let me just pick the last thought from both of you. Diane, is there an indication that the authorities will listen to all of these criticisms that have come? And I see that the cost of the project is also one of the key concerns. Do you sense that perhaps the program or project objectives could be altered to inculcate the other things that citizens are looking for in the community?
3: So, Adwoa, I think the thing that could actually impact the project quite significantly is the upcoming local government elections on the 4th of November, because the composition of the municipality could change based on the votes in that local government election. Right now, the Democratic Alliance have a majority in the municipality. It's not guaranteed that that majority will remain as it is. And there could be other councillors who come on board who bring it up within council as an issue. So that's one factor. And of course, since the municipality does say that they have processes that are still underway. I would imagine that we will continue to see protests as we have seen over the past few weekends, as well as more opposition from organizations like this requesting information. I must admit that when I was doing research for this story, I was also looking for information and I came up against a brick wall in a way, because the municipal website didn't have the link anymore to the information. And I think the municipality would have to resolve that kind of issue and make sure that the participation is meaningful, because our constitutional court has set out kind of parameters for what meaningful consultation looks like. So they would really have to do some work to convince citizens going forward about this project.
4: Thank you so much, Diane Hawker-Kalube, ZW correspondent in Johannesburg, South Africa. Nkosi Kona, what are your final thoughts on this matter before we draw the curtains on the episode?
5: My final thoughts are participatory democracy is very important. The city of Cape Town cannot overlook that. The Constitution of South Africa gives us the right to be engaged, and that's what we're demanding, not only to be engaged, but also to be heard by our government, that the priorities should not only be about the tourists that are coming in and out of our city, that if we're to solve for safety, let us solve for safety for all Capetonians and ensure that safety is guaranteed for all of us. It is our city. It is our home. We have no alternative to go to. We want to work with the government in ensuring that our city is safe for all of us, for our children, for everyone is in our city, including the tourists that the city of Cape Town is obsessed with.
4: Very well. Thank you so much. You just heard Nkosi Kona Swartboy. He's a coordinator of the Movement for Care, one of the organizations opposing the N2H safety project. Earlier, you heard DW correspondent Diane Hawker-Kalube joining us from Johannesburg. Thank you, ladies and gentlemen, for your time.
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2: The argument over the N2H project is about more than concrete fencing or a municipal budget. 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What do you think? 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This show was co-produced and edited by Eddie Micah Jr. And I am Ajua Tinkrama Domina. Bye for now.
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6: Hello and welcome to the Africa Link News on DW. I'm Isaac Kalaji. It's been a year since Cameroonians voted in a presidential election that gave Paul Biya another seven-year term. While the veteran leader pledged reforms and fresh energy in government, the major post-election reshuffle many expected has yet to happen. With a new vice presidential position yet to be filled and persistent economic and security challenges, questions remain about the direction of the country. Here is a Newsdex report.
7: 1 year ago, Cameroonians elected Paul Biya for another seven-year term amid opposition claims of electoral irregularities. During the campaign, Biya promised to tackle key national issues, including employment, development, and improved public services. Expectations were also high that the election would be followed by significant changes within the government. But a year later, many Cameroonians are still waiting to see what those changes would look like.
8: As President Biya has always done his things, he's always very discreet, very personal about his things, and we don't need to rush. We are waiting for the president. The country is on move, the country is being run, and everything is going on very well.
9: Cameroonians deserve clarity about how decisions are made, who is responsible for them, and how continuity in leadership will be guaranteed, since up to now, he's not named his vice president. Cameroonians are eagerly waiting.
7: Although Cameroon continues to have a functioning government led by Prime Minister Joseph Dion Ngute, the major cabinet reshuffle that many supporters and observers were looking forward to has yet to materialize. Another issue attracting attention is the creation of a vice president position. In April 2026, Parliament approved constitutional amendments reintroducing the post, with supporters saying it will help ensure continuity in government. However, questions remain over when the role will be filled and what impact it could have on the country's political future. So how are these challenges impacting governance?
10: It's been sinking Cameroon. We've seen that with borrowing of huge sums of money without explanation. We've seen people who have been arrested for embezzlement without any trial. And at the point in time, you ask yourself, if the ship is going astray, it means that the captain should be sleeping. This is the case with Cameroon.
7: For many Cameroonians, the biggest concern is the economy. Youth unemployment remains high, living costs continue to rise, and access to basic services remain a challenge in many communities. Security also remains a major issue.
6: Flights to Mekelle in Ethiopia's northern Tigray region have resumed after a three-week suspension. Ethiopian Airlines halted services to Mekelle, Axum, and Shiri after the Tigray People's Liberation Front, or TPLF, seized Mekelle and its airport on September 23. The resumption follows reports that federal forces retook the city on October 3, prompting rebel fighters and their leaders to withdraw. The renewed violence has raised concerns about the future of the 2022 peace deal that ended Ethiopia's devastating two-year civil war. Growing tensions between Ethiopia and neighboring Eritrea have also fueled fears of a wider regional conflict. And finally, at least 72 artisanal miners were killed in an airstrike in northern Sudan, according to the rights group Emergency Lawyers. The organization says Egypt's Air Force carried out the attack, although the Egyptian military has not commented on the allegation. Northern Sudan has seen a surge in artisanal mining as the country's ongoing war has disrupted livelihoods, with gold becoming a crucial source of income for many and a key revenue stream for the warring sides. The conflict between Sudan's army and the paramilitary rapid support forces has also led to a rise in mass casualty incidents, with drones increasingly becoming a major weapon in the war. And that's all by way of news. I'm Isaac Kalaji. 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
2: Welcome to 2026 Talks, where we're following our democracy in historic times.
3: I'm asking everybody to pretend, just pretend that I'm on the ballot, because in a way I am on the ballot, because they will try and destroy everything we've done and the country has never done.
2: President Donald Trump made a campaign swing through Ohio yesterday as polls show Republicans neck and neck with Democrats in races for the Senate and governor. The swing comes as former Democratic Senator Sherrod Brown has opened up a small lead in polling over Republican incumbent John Husted. The campaign swing marks yet another state that has trended toward the GOP in recent cycles, becoming more competitive. Fears are growing among Republicans of a sweeping Democratic victory as polls show deep voter dissatisfaction with the war in Iran and tariffs. Department of Homeland Security agents raided the home of progressive Minnesota Congresswoman Ilhan Omar yesterday. Reports say the investigation is related to Omar's immigration paperwork. The move comes just weeks before the midterm elections, a rare move that federal law enforcement agencies have historically worked to prevent. But Omar is not the first vocal critic of Trump's to be investigated by the federal government. Voters in Ohio, meanwhile, will have access to an election protection hotline this cycle. The free, nonpartisan hotline will be staffed by trained volunteers who can answer questions and solve in-the-moment problems. Elizabeth Warner, with the League of Women Voters of Ohio, says states are anticipating more engagement than usual in this year's midterms. More voters are expected to mail in ballots, vote early, and cast in-person votes on November 3rd.
4: And so with all those extra voters, that's more voters with questions, a lot of new voters, a lot of voters who maybe haven't voted in a while. There are new laws in Ohio, so there are going to be new questions.
2: In the latest of PNS polls in the run-up to the midterms, a new poll finds Puerto Rico's statehood is a decisive factor in the Hispanic vote in New York and nationwide. Edwin J. Vieira reports.
5: The McLaughlin and Associates survey finds more than two-thirds of Hispanic voters and Puerto Ricans support statehood as a means of reducing costs for the island territory's families. Other polls show most American voters support statehood, but this is mostly among Democrats and independents. Martin Rivera with the Puerto Rico Statehood Council says statehood can help with the territory's Medicaid cliff.
6: Puerto Rico is treated differently than the states when it comes to several benefits, including Medicaid. And instead of the amount allotted and the federal matching rate that's allotted based on poverty level, Puerto Rico gets a block grant.
5: Medicaid is the island's primary health care system, and Puerto Rico's current $4 billion block grant expires in September 2027. Without congressional action, the funding reverts to baseline levels, dropping federal contributions to less than a quarter of previous funding levels. I'm Edwin J. Vieira.
2: The chair of the Montana Democratic Party resigned yesterday and endorsed independent candidate Seth Bodner for Big Sky Country's Senate seat. The announcement comes as the Democratic nominee, Alani Bankhead, refused to drop out of the race, despite lagging behind in resources. Polls in a two-way race between Bodner and the Republican incumbent shows a dead heat, but support splits when Bankhead is added. I'm Zimon Perez for Pacifica Network and Public News Service. 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

0: Welcome to the Bioneers, revolution from the heart of nature and the human heart.
1: It's all alive. It's all connected. It's all intelligent. It's all relatives.
2: I've had the honor and privilege of working with Amazon peoples for over three decades. I'm here to tell you these people know these forests and these healing substances far better than we do and far better than we ever will. But the wonder drugs of tomorrow are being turned into a wasteland today. Our organization, the Amazon Conservation Team now, has partnered with tribes to map, manage, and improve the protection of ancestral rainforests.
0: In this program, we hear from ethnobotanist and indigenous rights advocate Mark Plotkin of the Amazon Conservation Team about how scientists are helping protect the people who will protect the land and the age-old wisdom that's imperative for our future. My name is Neil Harvey. This is Shamans and Scientists, Changing the Landscape of Power. In many indigenous languages, there's no word for nature. Why? Because indigenous peoples see themselves as a part of nature rather than apart from it. When the visionary naturalist and environmental philosopher John Muir began his lifelong advocacy for preserving wilderness, nature inspired him for its spiritual and transcendental qualities. Although he recognized its utilitarian value, he spent his life advocating for its intrinsic value, the sacredness of the tree of life itself. But in Muir's Western worldview, a wilderness meant a place without people. So when he succeeded in helping create the first national parks, it resulted in banishing the native peoples living there. Over time, the land suffered for it. What Muir saw as a wilderness was actually a vast, cultivated, and co-evolutionary landscape, consciously and superbly managed by the indigenous peoples living there. They were deliberately affecting the health and well-being of the greater web of life, and in turn, enhancing their own transgenerational place within it. Today, as we hurtle into the sixth age of extinctions, the first caused by the human hand, we face the cataclysmic loss of half the world's biological diversity. And 80% of the remaining biodiversity is on indigenous lands. It's not a coincidence. From Standing Rock to the Amazonian jungles, indigenous peoples worldwide today are standing on behalf of nature and science, putting their bodies on the line to protect the land and the web of life on which all our lives depend. The traditional knowledge they hold is key to the future, and they're finding modern means to sustain it.
2: So let me take you to the Northeast Amazon, where I've been working for many decades, to the country of Suriname, formerly known as Dutch Guiana, one of the most pristine rainforest countries in the world, and to the village of Kwamalasamutu, which is the indigenous capital of the Northeast Amazon.
0: As an ethnobotanist, Mark Plotkin has long explored the relationship between people and plants. Early on, he began studying and working with native peoples of the Amazon. He co-founded

0: the nonprofit Amazon Conservation Team, ACT, to help conserve the vital and threatened South American rainforests. As he began to understand the intimate interdependence of people and place, he developed a biocultural conservation strategy that has led to astonishing successes by merging nature, culture, and high technology. It starts and ends with the land and the rivers and the forest. Mark Plotkin spoke at a Bioneers conference.
1: The Trio Indians came to my organization, the Amazon Conservation Team, and said, "We want title to our lands." And we went to the government and they said, "Where's your map?" So now we know, and we want the Amazon Conservation Team to help us. And I said, "We will help you." And they said, "So you'll make a map?" And I said, "No, we won't make a map. You'll make the map." We train them to map their own lands. Thanks to our partnership with Digital Globe, these Indians have access to the best aerial photography and imagery on the planet. This gives the Indians the upper hand in dealing with the outside world on their own terms.
0: Plotkin and ACT also work with the Kogi people, who live in the Sierra Nevada de Santa Marta of Colombia. It's the world's highest coastal range and perhaps the most important protected area in northwestern South America. The Kogi are direct descendants of an ancient civilization that views the mountain range as a living being and their people as guardians responsible for nurturing and protecting this rich ecosystem that's also a key regulator of the global climate.
1: These are the most traditional people I have ever met. These are the people who came down from their mountain fastness. This is a Kogi village. If you went there 5,000 years ago, it would look exactly the same. 25 years ago, they came down from their glaciers and said, "Hey, what are you little brothers doing down there? Our glaciers are melting." And everybody said, "Ha, ha, ha, look at those funny little white hats." Well, we didn't listen. We ignored the canaries in the coal mine talking about climate change. And using these types of Google flyovers, we can put the power of technology in their hands. This mountain is the ultimate rain and water source in northwestern South America. All of the major rivers come out of there. And the Kogis protect these forests, protect these glaciers, and go down to the ocean, the source of all life in their cosmology, to protect their sacred sites.
0: The Kogi partnered with ACT and the Colombian Ministry of Culture to purchase an area of coastal land that was once part of their ancestral territories. It's home to a chain of 54 of their sacred sites. They'd lost much of the land to colonization, violence, civil conflict, and pollution. Now the land is being restored. The local flora is recovering. A sustainable water system supplies drinking water as well as irrigation for small-scale agriculture, crayfish, and crab populations. And the Kogi have revived their traditional practices at the temple site, in part by adding technology to the mix.
1: And they are always making pilgrimage from the sea to the mountaintop to provide offerings to the gods, to make it down to the sea to collect seashells to crush, to chew with their coca, which is their sacred plant, which releases the alkaloids. They're mapping spiritual connections that we can't see, because we're not Kogis, and they're using technology to do it. So the original maps made by Westerners flying over these rainforests were blank, a few rivers. These maps show that these are rainforests full of wonder and meaning, and these people know them far better than we do. A single map can have a single icon on it, and when you click on the icon, it opens up with a story, a legend, or ecological information, or medicinal history. Our organization, the Amazon Conservation Team now, has taken this methodology and partnered with tribes to map, manage, and improve the protection of ancestral rainforests.
0: The Amazon is home to the greatest biodiversity on the planet. It also plays a vital role in governing the global climate. Its indigenous people embody a living cultural treasure and a vast trove of knowledge, such as the healing power of plants. That's what first drew Mark Plotkin there. In the early 1970s, he dropped out of college and took a job working in a biology museum at Harvard. A friend encouraged him to take a botany class with the legendary ethnobotanist Dr. Richard Evans Schultes, who worked with Amazonian indigenous peoples to learn about their knowledge of medicinal plants, including the hallucinogenic ayahuasca. Schultes was among the first to sound the alarm about the destruction of the Amazon and its peoples. His work inspired Plotkin to become an ethnobotanist. He studied at Harvard, Yale, and Tufts, then joined the Schultes team at the Harvard Botanical Museum as a research associate. He spoke with us at a Bioneers conference.
1: Well, I was 19 years old, and I was in search of adventure and romance, and what could be more adventurous and romantic than running off to the rainforest in search of magical plants? So unlike a lot of my colleagues who've outgrown this, I haven't. I'm still doing it. You know, working with shamans, it's kind of like that little Chinese box puzzle you have as a kid, where you open up a little box to find out what's the surprise inside, and there's another little box. And you open that a couple of times, you get to the smallest possible box, and you open it up, and there's another box inside. That's what working with shamans is like.
0: Plotkin has spent decades in Central and South America as a shaman's apprentice, which is also the title of his best-selling book. He was and is awed by their knowledge as well as their wisdom. He watched one shaman relieve his arthritis by stirring up an anthill with his elbow so the ants would bite him. It worked. One of Plotkin's favorite examples of an unusual source of medicine is a fungus called cordyceps.
1: Cordyceps lives quiescent on the forest floor and waits for insects and arachnids to go past. Once they do that, the fungus attaches itself to the insect exoskeleton. Once it's done that, the fungus burns a hole in the insect exoskeleton. It inserts itself inside the insect exoskeleton. It then proceeds to devour virtually all of the insect's non-vital organs. Once it's done that, the fungus invades the insect brain, eating only a part of the insect brain, causing the insect to climb to the top of the tallest tree in the forest. Once it does that, the fungus eats the rest of the insect brain, thereby causing the insect exoskeleton to split open, thereby allowing the fungus to release its spores 120 feet above the forest floor. This is why ethnobotanists do not read science fiction. This fungus is a source of cyclosporin. This is an immunosuppressant that makes organ transplant surgery possible. Nature is a deep treasure chest of mysteries, and most of them still remain. I'm here to tell you these people know these forests and these healing substances far better than we do and far better than we ever will. And here's a case in point. I was co-teaching a class in conservation and healing with the great trio shaman Amashina a few years ago in the Brazilian Amazon. I developed a terrible case of conjunctivitis, pink eye. And there was a physician taking our course, and I asked her if she had any meds, and she said, yeah, I've got some pills and some salve. If you take this stuff, you'll be better in 4 days. I turned to Amashina and said, what do you got? He gave me this cat in the canary smile and said, give me your machete. He walked over to a palm tree just a few meters away, scraped off the bark, peeled it, squeezed out the sap, dripped it into my eyes, and 3 hours later, my eyes had stopped itching, and the next morning I woke up and my infection was gone. Who would you rather be treated by? Shamanic medicine is based on two pillars, as is our own medicine. Our own medicine is based on chemistry, what's in the pills, and technologies, MRI, CAT scans, blood work, x-rays. And shamanic medicine is based on chemistry as well, what's in the plants, and the lichens, and the insects. It's also based on magic, spirituality, the placebo effect, the invisible world, whatever you want to call it. It can't be explained through the prism of Western science and language, but sometimes it works when our own medicine falls flat.
0: In his decades of experience, Mark Plotkin says he's witnessed over and over again how shamanic medicine can sometimes cure the diseases the West cannot. Diversity is a virtue in medicine, too.
1: Western medicine is the most sophisticated system of healing ever devised, but it's full of holes. Where's the cure for cancer? Where's the cure for acid reflux? Where's the cure for depression? Where's the cure for PTSD? Western medicine doesn't have it. What kills white people, according to the shamans I work with? Worrying about worry. Stress. So clearly these people know something that we don't. Clearly there's something in our spiritual practices

0: fertility treatments didn't work, gave up and adopted a child, and then got pregnant and had a baby afterwards. Why is that? The shaman said because they stopped worrying about it. It was stress. And I've seen shamans time and time again bring success to women who doctors had failed. Now, can all shamans, you know, get women pregnant by these means? Obviously not. You know, if your fallopian tubes are tied in a bow, it's not going to work. If you're not producing eggs anymore, it's not going to work. But when you have women who are sort of at the end of their reproductive life, who are freaking out because nothing's working, and they had the thermometer and the yin-yang, and they stood on their head, and they spent $10,000 and $20,000 going to the doctor for these really dehumanizing treatments that didn't work. And these medicine men or medicine women can come in and wave their hands over them and give them something to drink, take them through an ayahuasca session, and they have a healthy baby girl or boy. I mean, it's pretty convincing stuff. And in a world increasingly stressed out, in a world increasingly polluted, in a world where more and more people get cancer and all sorts of other things, isn't there a need to honor these traditions and protect them? And if we can do it in an honest and reciprocal way, bring them to the masses. Not to say let's go to the rainforest and find the cure for AIDS or bird flu or cancer or acid reflux, and somebody here makes gazillions of dollars, because that's really kind of been the history of the way we look at tropical plants. But let's come up with this new paradigm that everybody at Bioneers is talking about, of sharing and honoring and working together. That's the way the world should be.
1: ACT has worked with tribal leaders in Suriname to create a shamans and apprentices program. Four village-level clinics now provide a training space for apprentices to observe shamans and senior healers practicing their medicine. As scientists and shamans come together for a common purpose, what's in store? More from Mark Plotkin when we return. I'm Neil Harvey. You're listening to The Bioneers, Revolution from the Heart of Nature.

0: 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You can also sign up for our newsletters. That's Bioneers.org. Although the far-reaching conservation goals Mark Plotkin and ACT have accomplished have earned them copious awards and acclaim, he knows how daunting the challenge is. All environmental victories are temporary, as the saying goes. The work is never-ending in the face of extractive industries, corporate bioprospectors depleting and patenting medicinal plant resources, and the rapidly shifting patterns of climate disruption.
1: So the most pristine rainforests of the world are in the Amazon basin, where I have the privilege to work, and the rainforest has not revealed all of her mysteries. But the wonder drugs of tomorrow are being turned into a wasteland today, with the felling of the forest, uncontrolled mining. The wonder drugs are being turned into smoke and nothing more, and something else. Isolated and uncontacted tribes. Isolated and uncontacted tribes hold a mystical role in our imagination. These are the people who know nature best, these people who are truly a part of the ecosystem. These are the people that embody the secrets of the rainforest and know it far better than any one of us ever will. Unfortunately, these people are under threat. Surrounded on all sides by loggers and miners and narco-traffickers. These are Mashkopiro who stumbled out of the jungle seeking help because they were being shot at and their malokas were being burned. This is a Maroon from Suriname.

0: John. These are descendants of escaped slaves who got off the slave ships and said, Equatorial Rainforest, see you white boys later. And they ran off in the interior where these warriors maintain independent lifestyles to the current day. And we've sent in our indigenous cartographers to teach the Maroons how to preserve their oral history, their culture, and their rainforests as well. And we've done this now throughout South America so that the Indians are working with the Maroons, the other Afro-Americans, the Campesinos, the peasants, the Caboclos, the Brazilian peasants, and the governments as well. Good conservation is about building alliances and bridges and bringing people together to make a better common tomorrow.
1: Mark Plotkin's biocultural conservation vision works on the ground. The successes are real. But in the face of the scale and speed of destruction, he believes we need to aim high.
0: When I started the Amazon conservation team with my partner Liliana Madrigal, about 8% of the Amazon was in national parks. About 25% was indigenous reserves. Conservationists didn't care about Indian reserves. They cut down trees. They hunt monkeys. Now they realize that these indigenous lands are better protected because these people will lay down their life to protect it. They have poison-tipped arrows. They have shotguns. So now you have 25% national parks, which by and large are not protected particularly well. You have indigenous lands, which are protected typically quite well. You have Indians who now want to protect the national park because that's our next-door neighbors, and they don't want the gold miners or the gun runners in there. That's half the Amazon if you put those together and you manage it correctly. So, yeah, it's a great goal. But if your goal is let's protect half the Amazon or not, you know, you're shooting for the stars here. You know, I say let's protect it all and settle for 75%. Or let's shoot for 75% and protect 50%. Instead of having this grand goal and failing at the village level, you go to most of these villages, you don't see any conservation organizations. Work at the grassroots level may sound sexy and romantic, but it's hard. It's hot. There's always personalities. There's always politics. There's always gold miners. There's always politicians. There's always loggers. You know, one of the great failings of the environmental world is you win a battle and you think you won the war and you go home. You set up a national park and you go home. Like, dudes, you set up a national park, there's a chainsaw sale in the nearest town because they think it's a tragedy of the commons. Now it doesn't belong to anybody. Nobody will protect it. So when you win the battle, you need to gird your loins for the next battle because it never ends. And unless you're committed for the long term, you're just whistling in the dark. You know, one of the great failures of ethnobotany, and I hold myself responsible for this along with all my colleagues, is we've never gotten it into the university curriculum. And there's very few places you can go and study ethnobotany and get a degree in ethnobotany. So my response is most of the next generation of ethnobotanists should be indigenous peoples. Because let's face it, these shamans will teach their granddaughters and grandsons more than they'll ever teach you or me. And that's the way it should be. But Western science can play an important supporting role. I mean, our shaman's apprentices have smartphones and tablets because they can record this stuff better than with a paper and a pencil. And that's a good thing. So we want them to be scientists, and we want them to be healers, and we want them to be conservationists. And that's a good thing. So it shouldn't be contingent on whether my daughters or your kids become ethnobotanists. And we do need more ethnobotanists around the world in all cultures. But first and foremost, it should be within the traditional cultures themselves. I'm forever besieged by people writing me, usually from Berkeley, saying, I want to be a shaman's apprentice. Where do I sign up? Like, that's not what we do. We don't lead ayahuasca retreats. We don't have ayahuasca clinics for, you know, people to come and drink this stuff. So this stuff is spread around the world, and it's great in terms of increased awareness. But the challenge is on. How do you do this in ways which are respectful? I mean, the shamans say to me, hey, what are you guys doing with our...
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5: Cool.
2: That sounded nice.
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7: Welcome to 2026 Talks, where we're following our democracy in historic times.
8: I'm asking everybody to pretend, just pretend that I won the ballot.
3: Because in a way I am on the ballot, because they will try and destroy everything we've done and the country has never done.
7: President Donald Trump made a campaign swing through Ohio yesterday as polls show Republicans neck and neck with Democrats in races for the Senate and governor. The swing comes as former Democratic Senator Sherrod Brown has opened up a small lead in polling over Republican incumbent John Husted. The campaign swing marks yet another state that has trended toward the GOP in recent cycles, becoming more competitive. Fears are growing among Republicans of a sweeping Democratic victory as polls show deep voter dissatisfaction with the war in Iran and tariffs. Department of Homeland Security agents raided the home of progressive Minnesota Congresswoman Ilhan Omar yesterday. Reports say the investigation is related to Omar's immigration paperwork. The move comes just weeks before the midterm elections, a rare move that federal law enforcement agencies have historically worked to prevent. But Omar is not the first vocal critic of Trump's to be investigated by the federal government. Voters in Ohio, meanwhile, will have access to an election protection hotline this cycle. The free, nonpartisan hotline will be staffed by trained volunteers who can answer questions and solve in-the-moment problems. Elizabeth Warner with the League of Women Voters of Ohio says states are anticipating more engagement than usual in this year's midterms. More voters are expected to mail in ballots, vote early, and cast in-person votes on November 3rd.
5: And so with all those extra voters, that's more voters with questions, a lot of new voters, a lot of voters who maybe haven't voted in a while. There are new laws in Ohio, so there are going to be new questions.
7: In the latest of PNS polls in the run-up to the midterms, a new poll finds Puerto Rico's statehood is a decisive factor in the Hispanic vote in New York and nationwide. Edwin J. Vieira reports.
8: The McLaughlin and Associates survey finds more than two-thirds of Hispanic voters and Puerto Ricans support statehood as a means of reducing costs for the island territory's families. Other polls show most American voters support statehood, but this is mostly among Democrats and independents. Martin Rivera with the Puerto Rico Statehood Council says statehood can help with the territory's Medicaid cliff.
9: Puerto Rico is treated differently than the states when it comes to several benefits, including Medicaid. And instead of the amount allotted and the federal matching rate that's allotted based on poverty level, Puerto Rico gets a block grant.
8: Medicaid is the island's primary health care system, and Puerto Rico's current $4 billion block grant expires in September 2027. Without congressional action, the funding reverts to baseline levels, dropping federal contributions to less than a quarter of previous funding levels. I'm Edwin J. Vieira.
7: The chair of the Montana Democratic Party resigned yesterday and endorsed independent candidate Seth Bodner for Big Sky Country's Senate seat. The announcement comes as the Democratic nominee, Alani Bankhead, refused to drop out of the race, despite lagging behind in resources. Polls in a two-way race between Bodner and the Republican incumbent shows a dead heat, but support splits when Bankhead is added. I'm Zimon Perez for Pacifica Network and Public News Service. Find our trust indicators at publicnewsservice.org.
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1: Welcome to The Bioneers, revolution from the heart of nature and the human heart.
11: It's all alive. It's all connected. It's all intelligent. It's all relatives.
0: I've had the honor and privilege of working with Amazon peoples for over three decades. I'm here to tell you these people know these forests and these healing substances far better than we do and far better than we ever will. But the wonder drugs of tomorrow are being turned into a wasteland today. Our organization, the Amazon Conservation Team now, has partnered with tribes to map, manage, and improve the protection of ancestral rainforest.
1: In this program, we hear from ethnobotanist and indigenous rights advocate Mark Plotkin of the Amazon Conservation Team about how scientists are helping protect the people who will protect the land and the age-old wisdom that's imperative for our future. My name is Neil Harvey. This is Shamans and Scientists, Changing the Landscape of Power. In many indigenous languages, there's no word for nature. Why? Because indigenous peoples see themselves as a part of nature rather than apart from it. When the visionary naturalist and environmental philosopher John Muir began his lifelong advocacy for preserving wilderness, nature inspired him for its spiritual and transcendental qualities. Although he recognized its utilitarian value, he spent his life advocating for its intrinsic value, the sacredness of the tree of life itself. But in Muir's Western worldview, a wilderness meant a place without people. So when he succeeded in helping create the first national parks, it resulted in banishing the native peoples living there. Over time, the land suffered for it. What Muir saw as a wilderness was actually a vast, cultivated, and co-evolutionary landscape, consciously and superbly managed by the indigenous peoples living there. They were deliberately affecting the health and well-being of the greater web of life, and in turn, enhancing their own transgenerational place within it. Today, as we hurtle into the sixth age of extinctions, the first caused by the human hand, we face the cataclysmic loss of half the world's biological diversity. And 80% of the remaining biodiversity is on indigenous lands. It's not a coincidence. From Standing Rock to the Amazonian jungles, indigenous peoples worldwide today are standing on behalf of nature and science, putting their bodies on the line to protect the land and the web of life on which all our lives depend. The traditional knowledge they hold is key to the future, and they're finding modern means to sustain it.
0: So let me take you to the Northeast Amazon, where I've been working for many decades, to the country of Suriname, formerly known as Dutch Guiana, one of the most pristine rainforest countries in the world, and to the village of Kwamalasamutu, which is the indigenous capital of the Northeast Amazon.
1: As an ethnobotanist, Mark Plotkin has long explored the relationship between people and plants. Early on, he began studying and working with native peoples of the Amazon. He co-founded the nonprofit Amazon Conservation Team, ACT, to help conserve the vital and threatened South American rainforests. As he began to understand the intimate interdependence of people and place, he developed a biocultural conservation strategy that has led to astonishing successes by merging nature, culture, and high technology. It starts and ends with the land and the rivers and the forest. Mark Plotkin spoke at a Bioneers conference.
0: The Trio Indians came to my organization, the Amazon Conservation Team, and said, "We want title to our lands." And we went to the government and they said, "Where's your map?" So now we know, and we want the Amazon Conservation Team to help us. And I said, "We will help you." And they said, "So you'll make a map?" And I said, "No, we won't make a map. You'll make the map." We trained them to map their own lands. Thanks to our partnership with Digital Globe, these Indians have access to the best aerial photography and imagery on the planet. This gives the Indians the upper hand in dealing with the outside world on their own terms.
1: Plotkin and ACT also work with the Kogi people, who live in the Sierra Nevada de Santa Marta of Colombia. It's the world's highest coastal range and perhaps the most important protected area in northwestern South America. The Kogi are direct descendants of an ancient civilization that views the mountain range as a living being and their people as guardians responsible for nurturing and protecting this rich ecosystem that's also a key regulator of the global climate.
0: These are the most traditional people I have ever met. These are the people who came down from their mountain fastness. This is a Kogi village. If you went there 5,000 years ago, it would look exactly the same. 25 years ago, they came down from their glaciers and said, "Hey, what are you little brothers doing down there? Our glaciers are melting." And everybody said, "Ha, ha, ha, look at those funny little white hats." Well, we didn't listen. We ignored the canaries in the coal mine talking about climate change. And using these types of Google flyovers, we can put the power of technology in their hands. This mountain is the ultimate rain and water source in northwestern South America. All of the major rivers come out of there. And the Kogis protect these forests, protect these glaciers, and go down to the ocean, the source of all life in their cosmology, to protect their sacred sites.
1: The Kogi partnered with ACT and the Colombian Ministry of Culture to purchase an area of coastal land that was once part of their ancestral territories. It's home to a chain of 54 of their sacred sites. They'd lost much of the land to colonization, violence, civil conflict, and pollution. Now the land is being restored. The local flora is recovering. A sustainable water system supplies drinking water as well as irrigation for small-scale agriculture, crayfish, and crab populations. And the Kogi have revived their traditional practices at the temple site, in part by adding technology to the mix.
0: And they are always making pilgrimage from the sea to the mountaintop to provide offerings to the gods, to make it down to the sea to collect seashells to crush, to chew with their coca, which is their sacred plant, which releases the alkaloids. They're mapping spiritual connections that we can't see because we're not Kogis, and they're using technology to do it. So the original maps made by Westerners flying over these rainforests were blank, a few rivers. These maps show that these are rainforests full of wonder and meaning, and these people know them far better than we do. A single map can have a single icon on it, and when you click on the icon, it opens up with a story, a legend, or ecological information, or medicinal history. Our organization, the Amazon Conservation Team now, has taken this methodology and partnered with tribes to map, manage, and improve the protection of ancestral rainforests.
1: The Amazon is home to the greatest biodiversity on the planet. It also plays a vital role in governing the global climate. Its indigenous people embody a living cultural treasure and a vast trove of knowledge, such as the healing power of plants. That's what first drew Mark Plotkin there. In the early 1970s, he dropped out of college and took a job working in a biology museum at Harvard. A friend encouraged him to take a botany class with the legendary ethnobotanist Dr. Richard Evans Schultes, who worked with Amazonian indigenous peoples to learn about their knowledge of medicinal plants, including the hallucinogenic ayahuasca. Schultes was among the first to sound the alarm about the destruction of the Amazon and its peoples. His work inspired Plotkin to become an ethnobotanist. He studied at Harvard, Yale, and Tufts, then joined the Schultes team at the Harvard Botanical Museum as a research associate. He spoke with us at a Bioneers conference.
0: Well, I was 19 years old, and I was in search of adventure and romance, and what could be more adventurous and romantic than running off to the rainforest in search of magical plants? So unlike a lot of my colleagues who've outgrown this, I haven't. I'm still doing it. You know, working with shamans, it's kind of like that little Chinese box puzzle you have as a kid where you open up a little box to find out what's the surprise inside, and there's another little box. And you open that a couple of times, you get to the smallest possible box, and you open it up, and there's another box inside. That's what working with shamans is like.
1: Plotkin has spent decades in Central and South America as a shaman's apprentice, which is also the title of his best-selling book. He was and is awed by their knowledge as well as their wisdom. He watched one shaman relieve his arthritis by stirring up an anthill with his elbow so the ants would bite him. It worked. One of Plotkin's favorite examples of an unusual source of medicine is a fungus called cordyceps.
0: Cordyceps lives quiescent on the forest floor and waits for insects and arachnids to go past. Once they do that, the fungus attaches itself to the insect exoskeleton. Once it's done that, the fungus burns a hole in the insect exoskeleton. It inserts itself inside the insect exoskeleton. It then proceeds to devour virtually all of the insect's non-vital organs. Once it's done that, the fungus invades the insect brain, eating only a part of the insect brain, causing the insect to climb to the top of the tallest tree in the forest. Once it does that, the fungus eats the rest of the insect brain, thereby causing the insect exoskeleton to split open, thereby allowing the fungus to release its spores 120 feet above the forest floor. This is why ethnobotanists do not read science fiction. This fungus is a source of cyclosporin. This is an immunosuppressant that makes organ transplant surgery possible. Nature is a deep treasure chest of mysteries, and most of them still remain. I'm here to tell you these people know these forests, and these healing substances far better than we do and far better than we ever will. And here's a case in point. I was co-teaching a class in conservation and healing with the great trio shaman Amashina a few years ago in the Brazilian Amazon. I developed a terrible case of conjunctivitis, pink eye. And there was a physician taking our course, and I asked her if she had any meds, and she said, yeah, I've got some pills and some salve. If you take the stuff, you'll be better in 4 days. I turned to Amashina and said, what do you got? He gave me this cat and the canary smile and said, give me your machete. He walked over to a palm tree just a few meters away, scraped off the bark, peeled it, squeezed out the sap, dripped it into my eyes, and 3 hours later, my eyes had stopped itching, and the next morning I woke up and my infection was gone. Who would you rather be treated by? Shamanic medicine is based on two pillars, as is our own medicine. Our own medicine is based on chemistry, what's in the pills, and technologies, MRI, CAT scans, blood work, x-rays. And shamanic medicine is based on chemistry as well, what's in the plants, and the lichens, and the insects. It's also based on magic. Spirituality, the placebo effect, the invisible world, whatever you want to call it, it can't be explained through the prism of Western science and language. But sometimes it works when our own medicine falls flat.
1: In his decades of experience, Mark Plotkin says he's witnessed over and over again how shamanic medicine can sometimes cure the diseases the West cannot. Diversity is a virtue in medicine, too.
0: Western medicine is the most sophisticated system of healing ever devised, but it's full of holes. Where's the cure for cancer? Where's the cure for acid reflux? Where's the cure for depression? Where's the cure for PTSD? Western medicine doesn't have it. What kills white people, according to the shamans I work with? Worrying about worry. Stress. So clearly these people know something that we don't. Clearly there's something in our spiritual practices which is not fulfilling the people, because that's why they're going off to India, or that's why they're going off to the Amazon. And the point is not to argue that Indians know everything, that shamans know everything, the Chinese medicine can do everything. This is the warp and woof of diversity, and different people do things. Well, look, if acupuncture didn't work, why are there so many Chinese people? Clearly, acupuncture does some things right. It can't do everything, but neither can Western medicine, neither can shamanic medicine, neither can Ayurvedic medicine. That's why I think it's important to preserve all these traditions. Big issue in our culture is fertility. We all know women who turn 40 and decide it's time to get pregnant and it doesn't work. Okay? And we also all know women who gave up, did all the fertility treatments, didn't work, gave up and adopted a child and then got pregnant and had a baby afterwards. Why is that? The shaman said because they stopped worrying about it. It was stress. And I've seen shamans time and time again bring success to women who doctors had failed. Now, can all shamans, get women pregnant by these means? Obviously not. You know, if your fallopian tubes are tied in a bow, it's not going to work. If you're not producing eggs anymore, it's not going to work. But when you have women who are sort of at the end of their reproductive life, who are freaking out because nothing's working, and they had the thermometer and the yin-yang, and they stood on their head, and they spent $10,000 and $20,000 going to the doctor for these really dehumanizing treatments that didn't work. And these medicine men or medicine women can come in and wave their hands over them, give them something to drink, take them through an ayahuasca session, and they have a healthy baby girl or boy. I mean, it's pretty convincing stuff. And in a world increasingly stressed out, in a world increasingly polluted, in a world where more and more people get cancer and all sorts of other things, isn't there a need to honor these traditions and protect them? And if we can do it in an honest and reciprocal way, bring them to the masses. Not to say let's go to the rainforest and find the cure for AIDS or bird flu or cancer or acid reflux, and somebody here makes gazillions of dollars, because that's really kind of been the history of the way we look at tropical plants. But let's come up with this new paradigm that everybody at Bioneers is talking about, of sharing and honoring and working together. That's the way the world should be.
1: ACT has worked with tribal leaders in Suriname to create a Shamans and Apprentices program. 4 village-level clinics now provide a training space for apprentices to observe shamans and senior healers practicing their medicine. As scientists and shamans come together for a common purpose, what's in store? More from Mark Plotkin when we return. I'm Neil Harvey. 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

0: 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You can also sign up for our newsletters. That's Bioneers.org. Although the far-reaching conservation goals Mark Plotkin and ACT have accomplished have earned them copious awards and acclaim, he knows how daunting the challenge is. All environmental victories are temporary, as the saying goes. The work is never-ending in the face of extractive industries, corporate bioprospectors depleting and patenting medicinal plant resources, and the rapidly shifting patterns of climate disruption.
1: So the most pristine rainforests of the world are in the Amazon basin, where I have the privilege to work. And the rainforest has not revealed all of her mysteries. But the wonder drugs of tomorrow are being turned into a wasteland today, with the felling of the forest, uncontrolled mining. The wonder drugs are being turned into smoke and nothing more, and something else. Isolated and uncontacted tribes. Isolated and uncontacted tribes hold a mystical role in our imagination. These are the people who know nature best, these people who are truly a part of the ecosystem. These are the people that embody the secrets of the rainforest and know it far better than any one of us ever will. Unfortunately, these people are under threat, surrounded on all sides by loggers and miners and narco-traffickers. These are Mashkopiro who stumbled out of the jungle seeking help because they were being shot at and their malokas were being burned. This is a Maroon from Suriname. These are descendants of escaped slaves who got off the slave ships and said, "Equatorial rainforest, see you white boys later." And they ran off in the interior where these warriors maintain independent lifestyles to the current day. And we've sent in our indigenous cartographers to teach the Maroons how to preserve their oral history, their culture, and their rainforests as well. And we've done this now throughout South America so that the Indians are working with the Maroons, the other Afro-Americans, the Campesinos, the peasants, the Caboclos, the Brazilian peasants, and the governments as well. Good conservation is about building alliances and bridges and bringing people together to make a better common tomorrow.
0: Mark Plotkin's biocultural conservation vision works on the ground. The successes are real. But in the face of the scale and speed of destruction, he believes we need to aim high.
1: When I started the Amazon conservation team with my partner Liliana Madrigal, about 8% of the Amazon was in national parks. About 25% was indigenous reserves. Conservationists didn't care about Indian reserves. They cut down trees, they hunt monkeys. Now they realize that these indigenous lands are better protected because these people will lay down their life to protect it. They have poison-tipped arrows, they have shotguns. So now you have 25% in national parks, which by and large are not protected particularly well. You have indigenous lands, which are protected typically quite well. You have Indians who now want to protect the national parks because that's our next-door neighbors, and they don't want the gold miners or the gun runners in there. That's half the Amazon if you put those together and you manage it correctly. So, yeah, it's a great goal. But if your goal is let's protect half the Amazon or not, you know, you're shooting for the stars here. You know, I say let's protect it all and settle for 75%. Or let's shoot for 75% and protect 50%. Instead of having this grand goal and failing at the village level, you go to most of these villages, you don't see any conservation organizations. Work at the grassroots level may sound sexy and romantic, but it's hard. It's hot. There's always personalities. There's always politics. There's always gold miners. There's always politicians. There's always loggers. You know, one of the great failings of the environmental world is you win a battle and you think you won the war and you go home. You set up a national park and you go home. Like, dude, you set up a national park, there's a chainsaw sale in the nearest town because they think it's a tragedy of the commons. Now it doesn't belong to anybody. Nobody will protect it. So when you win the battle, you need to gird your loins for the next battle because it never ends. And unless you're committed for the long term, you're just whistling in the dark. You know, One of the great failures of ethnobotany, and I hold myself responsible for this along with all my colleagues, is we've never gotten it into the university curriculum. And there's very few places you can go and study ethnobotany and get a degree in ethnobotany. So my response is most of the next generation of ethnobotanists should be indigenous peoples. Because, let's face it, these shamans will teach their granddaughters and grandsons more than they'll ever teach you or me. And that's the way it should be. But Western science can play an important supporting role. I mean, our shamans' apprentices have smartphones and tablets because they can record this stuff better than with a paper and a pencil. And that's a good thing. So we want them to be scientists, and we want them to be healers, and we want them to be conservationists. And that's a good thing. So it shouldn't be contingent on whether my daughters or your kids become ethnobotanists. And we do need more ethnobotanists around the world in all cultures. But first and foremost, it should be within the traditional cultures themselves. I'm forever besieged by people writing me, usually from Berkeley, saying, I want to be a shaman's apprentice. Where do I sign up? Like, that's not what we do. We don't lead ayahuasca retreats. We don't have ayahuasca clinics for, you know, people to come and drink this stuff. So this stuff is spread around the world, and it's great in terms of increased awareness. But the challenge is on. How do you do this in ways which are respectful? I mean, the shamans say to me, hey, what are you guys doing with our herb? We see plane loads flying out. The forest is being stripped of this stuff. So all these people going to these workshops and taking this stuff, hey, what about, you know, the fact this stuff is being stripped out? What do you guys think about that? What are you guys doing about that? Oh, we didn't know. Right? So does your spirituality stop at your navel, which you're spending too much time gazing into and not worrying about what's happening to the culture that brought this to the world? Not worrying about the vine that, you know, actually grows well in a lot of places now? I mean, I'm worried about that. I mean, that's what the Amazon Conservation Team is all about. We want to protect the rainforest, and we want to protect the rainforest Indians because they're inseparable.
0: For Mark Plotkin, it comes down to changing the landscape of power. And there are proven strategic initiatives that don't require gobs of money or rewriting lots of laws.
1: So let me conclude on a note of hope. We're building guard posts to keep the outside world at bay. No miners, no loggers, no missionaries. We're manning that post with the Colombian National Park Service and local indigenous peoples. The Witoto tribe to the south of Chiribiquete are mapping their lands using our methodology to keep the outsiders out and protect their isolated, uncontacted brothers and sisters. And we've created an indigenous park guard force to protect these rainforests, these plants, these animals, these lichens, these healing, magical mysteries. So, in conclusion, the question is, what's the fate of these people? Shamans say it's all interconnected. I believe, and I know I'm not the only one here who believes this, that it's all interconnected. Their fate is our fate. We're pioneers. That's better than pioneers, because we don't leave environmental destruction and cultural genocide in our wake. So as pioneers, let's blaze a trail to a world in which indigenous peoples map, manage, and protect their lands. Let's blaze a trail to a world in which climate changes for the better, not the worse. And let's blaze a trail to a world where these shamans live in luxuriant forests and cure themselves and us with their magical plants, their hallucinogenic lichens, and their sacred frogs. Thank you very much.

Hello, everyone. You are tuning into KCSB FM in Santa Barbara at 91.9. My name is Rhea, and this is Saved by the Cell, a show where I dive into recent scientific discoveries and highlight researchers' progress with them throughout the years, typically featuring the work of Santa Barbara's very own researchers. Right now, you are listening to Earth Beat by Yoshinori Sunehari. Our special guest for today's episode is Margot Lee, a fourth-year PhD student in the neuroscience and behavior area of UCSB's Psych and Brain Sciences Department. Without further ado, let's jump right into the interview.

0: Hello, could you introduce yourself and tell us a bit about what you do?
1: Yeah, so my name is Margot. I'm an incoming fourth year PhD candidate in the neuroscience and behavior area in the psych and brain sciences department. My research focuses on the neural circuits underlying hierarchical decision making, and I use rodent models to do so.
0: Interesting. Could you give us a generalized explanation on what methods of research your lab tends to use to analyze this?
1: Yeah, so using rodent models, we're really able to kind of get at the causal role of certain neurotransmitters or regions of the brain that are specifically important in different kinds of decision making. Our lab is really interested in altering tasks that have been previously used for certain behavioral paradigms to study decision making and making them a little bit more complex to really get at this idea of a hierarchical decision-making task, and using system neuroscience techniques such as chemogenetics, optogenetics, and fibrophotometry to really get at the causal role of certain regions of the brain and also the correlational relationship of neurotransmitters to that behavior.
0: Yeah, it's really cool. So, through these model organisms, is your end goal to kind of see how this could impact humans? Or what are just some general long-term implications of this research?
1: Absolutely. That's a really good question, and a big question that a lot of people have when they learn about certain model organisms. So, yeah, absolutely. The end goal is to be able to translate these findings that we have in rodent models and see how that correlates to humans as well. Anatomically speaking, the rodent brain is fairly similar to humans, not in the organization, but in the structures and the role of these structures as well. So, if we're able to find roles of these structures in a rodent model, the idea is to then have other scientists that work in a human model to then see if that replicates in humans. Now, obviously, we can't like implant a probe in humans the same way that we do in rodent models. It's a little bit more complicated. So, if we're able to do it in our way and then we see somewhat of a similar result in humans, it seems very promising.
0: Yeah, that makes a lot of sense as to why a model organism would work.
1: Yeah.
0: What's something that you believe the general public may not know about the brain's way of making decisions?
1: Whoa. Oh, that's a really good question. I feel like a lot of times when I tell people that I study decision making, they're always like, oh, like you need to study me because I just make really poor decisions. Like I just, the decisions I make, I just always lead to terrible ideas. And it's funny because the decisions that I study are things that we don't necessarily think about. So it's even just the simple things of the ways that environmental cues, like a smell or something, can influence the decision that we make to go get a certain type of food for dinner, right? So it's a lot of the time when people think of decisions, they think of like these really big decisions of like, oh, whether I should go to med school, whether I should go to grad school, or like, where should I move to next? But oftentimes people forget that we make really simple decisions constantly. It's never like, it's not always these really big life-changing scenarios.
0: Yeah, for sure. I feel like those issues are just very complex. Like, if you're talking about hierarchical decision making, then there would be so many hierarchies you take into account when deciding where to live.
1: Yeah, absolutely. So as you said, it's like these really big decisions are actually just made of really small ones, right? So in a lot of the examples I give, previous tasks in behavioral neuroscience use a lot of simplistic ways of teaching rodents how to make decisions because obviously they're not going to make the same complex decisions that we do as humans. But oftentimes, scientists actually kind of make it a little too simple, where we lose a little bit of that sense of big decision being made up of really small decisions. So even just making like your simple morning coffee, right? You have to take the time to, even if you have an espresso, you might think that it's only one button that you need to press for the coffee, but you need to pick what flavor coffee you want, what mug you want to use, what kind of size coffee you want. Do you want milk? What kind of milk do you want? Do you want sugar? Do you want honey? Do you want a spoon? What kind of spoon? Things like that. you make all of these small decisions that build up into this kind of hierarchy of making your simple coffee in the morning, but it's a bunch of small steps that kind of build up to that one top major decision.
0: Mm-hmm. Yeah, that kind of reminds me of like the butterfly effect of if you switch one decision, and that can cause like a bunch of downstream effects. Yeah.
1: Exactly.
0: Yeah, yeah. I was wondering, through your studies, do you analyze like deviations from normal behavior and how that impacts different regions of the brain?
1: Absolutely. So the way I study like the causal role of different regions of the brain is using techniques like human genetics and optogenetics that silence a part of the brain temporarily. So in previous times, a little bit more than 20 years ago at this point, but the way that researchers used to do the causal role, or used to study the causal role of these brain regions, used to be by removing that portion of the brain. And the issue with that is it causes other downstream effects that aren't necessarily related to the type of behavior study. So the perks of having these system neuroscience techniques now is that they're temporarily inhibiting these parts of the brain and isolating really the causal role of just this region. So exactly, in the analysis of my behavior, I kind of look at the difference between an animal that has an intact brain, so my control animals, with a virus that doesn't inhibit that part of the brain, and then I compare it to the animals that do have the regions of the brain that I'm interested in inhibited, and look at the difference in their behavior to see what silencing that part of the brain really does.
0: Mm-hmm. Yeah, that's really cool. And that makes a lot more sense than just like taking out a region of the brain.
1: Yeah, understand it for the time, but I'm glad we've moved past that now.
0: Yeah, that seems really risky, but it brought us to where we are today.
1: Exactly.
0: Yeah. I was wondering, how can this relate to neurodegenerative diseases like Alzheimer's and like long-term dementia?
1: Absolutely. A lot of neurodegenerative diseases obviously degenerate tissue in the brain, which is important for us to understand what happens when these regions of the brain are affected and how they're being affected. A lot of research has been going into Alzheimer's, thankfully. But that does typically happen in more clinical or industry settings. We do have a lab here that has multiple graduate students that actually work in the visual cortex and looking at tau pathology, so Alzheimer's in that specific cortex. In terms of my research, it's more so about neuropsychiatric disorders such as ADHD, autism spectrum disorder, and addiction. So substance use disorders, a lot of the time decision-making goes awry in those disorders. And as I said, it's not necessarily those like really big decisions that you're making at certain stages of your life, but it's day-to-day decisions that are impacting our ability to make proper choices or interact properly with our environment. And specifically in substance use disorders, a lot of the time what's going awry is this ability to properly evaluate the context in which we are and respond accordingly. And that is a decision in itself. Mm-hmm. Also evaluating the cues that are around us and responding to those accurately as well is also something that goes awry in substance use disorders, for example. And it's something that we need to be able to look at neurologically to be able to kind of see what's happening and where it's happening in the brain to be able to possibly target therapeutics for those neuropsychiatric disorders.
0: Yeah.
1: Yeah.
0: That's really amazing. I feel like those disorders are so common and increasing, I don't know, with increasing diagnosis or also the environment that we're in today. And yeah, I think neurodiversity is a very interesting thing to look into. Are you able to see, this could be a completely off question, but are you able to see neurodivergence in these model organisms?
1: Absolutely. There's plenty of people that are trying to study autism in rodent models because it is so important. And there's not one single model that has really been able to capture all of the different intricacies that come with being neurodivergent, because obviously it is very subjective. And when you're trying to replicate it in a rodent model, there's only so much that you really can do, and so only so many aspects that you can really target. So what people have been doing is using some genetically modified rodent models. Others are not genetically modified, but they alter some portion of their behavior to essentially mimic some aspects of neurodivergence. And from there, they study their behaviors, they study what impact certain drugs have on those behaviors and things like that. And it's really important to have these rodent models to be able to do these kinds of studies. Mm-hmm. And it's really hard to be able to capture the entire diversity kind of this neurodivergence, because again, it is just so subjective and very different depending on, you know, the person and the subject at hand. So
0: yeah, what specific traits kind of signify neurodivergence in these model organisms?
1: I know a lot of the time people that study that particular aspect of neurodivergence will do it in a social setting. So they'll study the social behavior of rodents with the assumed important genetics for coding for neurodivergence. A lot of people do study social interaction with rodents that have these rodents that are genetically modified.
0: Yeah. That's really cool. Are people at UCSB on that?
1: Unsure. Not at least in my group that I see. Mm-hmm. It's fairly rare to see academics work in rodent models that are clinically relevant. They're really expensive. For the most part, people that work in models that are trying to mimic certain disorders are scientists that work in hospital or clinical settings or in industry settings, just because that's more targeted to like a patient care after the fact, whereas academics are more so the basics of it all, where we're not really using animal models of disease, but rather just control animals, and we're trying to see what could be happening when this goes awry or when this doesn't happen, what happens behaviorally, things like that.
0: Yeah, and like mapping out those molecular pathways in that way. Yeah.
1: Exactly. A lot more basic background work to be able to build up the people that do work with disease models.
0: Yeah. And that's a really cool journey from like, yeah, the foundational concepts of already these really complex issues and how specific they can build up to.
1: Exactly.
0: I was wondering, to switch gears a little bit, about your personal experience being a scientist. What has been the most fulfilling part of being involved in research so far?
1: Honestly, I love the research, and I love having great results, and I love seeing everything, like an idea, come to fruition. That's amazing. And it is one of my favorite parts, but I think the most fulfilling is training undergrads and seeing them do their own thing once they graduate, or even just seeing them do their own thing with me still here alongside them. I've had many undergraduate researchers under my supervision, and I've been their direct mentor, and it's been so fun to see their interest, their baseline interest, and their like ideas of neuroscience and kind of what happens in a lab. And then I show them the laboratory world, and they get their hands on real neuroscience research. Mm-hmm. They get every aspect of a day-to-day life in a scientist's point of view, and they build up their own scientific knowledge, and I see them grow as scientists, and being able to see them kind of build up their dream of becoming a neuroscientist or even going to med school or you know, just learning about neuroscience is so crazy to me, because I remember when I was going through it, I was just so excited to do literally anything. Mm-hmm. And now being on the other side of it, I want to give my undergrads as much opportunities as possible. And when I'm seeing them be able to do everything that they wanted to do, it just makes me very excited for them. And when they get jobs, when they get internships, it's even better. And I'm just, yeah, it's definitely fulfilling to see, you know, them do their own thing. And I'm like, just guiding them through. I'm not really doing anything for them. I'm just, you know, showing them aspects of this world that they were really interested in. And mm-hmm. that's really nice for me.
0: Yeah. And it's really great that kind of ties into science communication as a whole, how you're able to pass the torch down to groups of people who don't have as much experience and knowledge as you do, but being able to apply it to a more general audience. And that's like what the world needs more of, rather than people. I mean, it's great that people get so concentrated in the field of science and like that's all that like consumes their mind, but it does sometimes form a disconnect between, you know, the general public who's not very familiar with all this stuff to these very intricate researchers.
1: Absolutely. And I 10,000% agree. And that's why I think it's so cool what you're doing here, talking to scientists and trying to get the word out of what research is actually like, because we have this aspect of science that is so niche. Mm-hmm. And a lot of people forget how to translate what it is that they do to be able to talk to people that don't do science. And that is arguably the most important part of about science, is being able to put it out there and for people to understand, because especially nowadays, it's really important to be able to understand the complexities of science. Mm-hmm. And translating that to a newer generation of scientists, or people that have been said and done with science, or people that are well aged up in their life and not really set to understand new findings, it's super important to be able to talk about this and still be excited about it, but still have common reasoning to be able to talk to a general public about it. And I love science communication for that reason. Mm-hmm. And I 10,000% agree with you. It's so important to teach the newer generation of people that are interested in science.
0: Yeah, thank you. I was wondering what you think of how AI tends to impact the general public or these like newer audiences into science. And if you feel like the effect of AI has been more detrimental or beneficial when it comes to more so the aspect of scientific communication.
1: Yeah. It's a really good question and really prevalent. And, you know, AI is something that I don't think we're going to get rid of. Like, we just have to learn to live with it, as much as it's clearly not very good for the environment. It has its benefits as long as you use it properly. I think what's complicated about using AI is it gets very easy to just use it for certain things that it can generate, like essays and things that are very time-staking as a human that AI can do in literally 2 seconds. Mm-hmm. But the benefit of AI is it does have a log of quite literally everything that's on the internet, and that can help you when you are trying to learn new things. So especially when you're new to a certain topic, whether that be science, whether that be coding, whether that be any random question you have for AI, it is very easy now to get your answer and keep asking more questions if you have a curious mind, which is really nice in that aspect. And so I can see it being both detrimental and beneficial to learning in that sense. It is detrimental where if you use it a little too much in the wrong way, where it's like you're using it just to make things very easy for you, it can be detrimental to your learning because you're not learning the way that you're quote unquote supposed to. You're not putting things into practice. Mm-hmm. Whereas learning it to fulfill your curiosity and your

0: that people are always thinking about, because it's very easy to like veer into territory of like, oh, I'm just gonna use it frequently. And then people, I saw on the Starbucks app recently that they had a little thing that said you can now use ChatGPT to give you customization options, and then you can order Starbucks through ChatGPT now. And I was like,
1: Oh.
0: why is that needed? Just click into the different app. Like,
1: Crazy. Wait, that's nuts. I didn't even know that happened.
0: yeah.
1: Yeah, that's a little, it's a little much. It's a little much. And again, it's one of those things, again, AI is not leaving. So it's good for us to learn how to work with it, but not depend on it.
0: Yeah.
1: So it's definitely a gray area.
0: Yes, definitely. But yeah, it's really cool to hear what like a scientist has to say about it, because it's not nearly as black and white as some people may think. Yeah.
1: Absolutely not. And it can, I mean, like, I have friends that obviously work in companies. They make real money. And a lot of the time, those that worked in or that got their majors in computer science from college are now working with AI models, and they're the ones kind of building AI models for companies. And in that sense, it's actually quite helpful because you're looking at these big data sheets. And before, it used to take like 20 people to actually sort through a data sheet that big, right? But now, if you have one person building a code to sort through that and keep it going, it even, I mean, it makes just more sense for startups or smaller companies that don't have the money to hire as many data scientists or computer scientists.
0: Yeah, and I think that a cool thing about the people you're around who have like already done their degree in comp sci is that they've already done it. They learned it on their own. They didn't use AI to learn it. It gets scary when people in university settings, when they're supposed to be experts without reliance on AI, tend to kind of rely on it, and then they're not able to critically think nearly as much. So
1: Yeah, exactly. That's definitely the con of AI, where it's if you get too comfortable with it, then you start losing that ability to learn by yourself. And I don't know if they still do this, but when I was in college, which wasn't that long ago, but didn't have AI at that point, or at least not like we do now. For computer science majors, sometimes they would make them do their exams on a blue book. So like you would have to code like down, which is definitely a way to like help, I guess, rule out the use of AI for exams like that. But it is kind of unfair because then, like in the real world, you do have access to AI. So, but again, gray area, and it's based on the person. You would just have to trust that you would actually not really outuse the role that AI can have.
0: Well, my final question for you today is, where can our listeners learn more about your research?
1: Oh, absolutely. We have a lab website. I can put it in the chat if you want, or you look up Keflin Lab. Yeah, that's pretty much where my research is. If you want to read our papers, you can also find it on the lab website. We have a few papers coming out in the next year, which is really exciting. I'm probably also on the Psychological and Brain Sciences Department website. Talking, have a little spiel on that. But yeah, mainly our website. I also have a LinkedIn, and I tend to post on that as well when exciting things are happening. And yeah, just follow the papers, essentially. It
0: Well, it was great talking to you today.
1: was awesome talking to you. Thank you so much for asking me to give this talk. I really appreciate it.

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This was Saved by the Cell on KCSB FM in Santa Barbara, and I will see you next week.

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Welcome. This is your host, DJ Tigray, with another edition of Instrumentania. This is the show where we listen to all instrumentals all the time, and we explore a different genre every week. And this week, we are listening to jazz manouche, or gypsy jazz. Now, I know that's not a very nice word, so I'll just be calling it jazz manouche for the remainder of the show, but just know that that's another name for it. But there's a reason for that name. I think that this genre is very cool. It was pioneered by a musician named Django Reinhardt, which I think is a really great name, and we will get some other really great names during this hour. And it was pioneered by him in the 1930s, and a lot of the songs and stuff from this genre are dedicated to him. Like, his name will just keep coming up, believe me. He was a French guitarist, but he was also Romani, specifically from the Manouche group, hence the name Jazz Manouche. And something pretty crazy is that when he was 18, his ring and pinky fingers on his left hand became paralyzed in a caravan fire. And this is really bad. You'll understand if you play guitar, because it left him with only 3 operable fingers on his fretting hand for guitar playing. And, you know, you can use your thumb, but it's a little difficult. But now he's sometimes credited as being the best jazz guitarist of all time. So I think that that's a pretty cool story. He really, you know, persevered. So I'll talk more about jazz manouche later in the hour, but I wanted to introduce some of the songs that we've been listening to already. The last song we listened to, the first of this hour, was called Rose Room, and it was the live version by the Rosenberg Trio from the 2003 album The Rosenberg Trio / Tribute to Django Reinhardt, Live in Samoa. So there you go, another one. I know that there's a little bit of talking in the beginning of that song, but you'll just have to forgive me. I thought it would be alright, because it wasn't lyrics. Anyway, there is Django's name again, and it will come up over and over again, even in songs that aren't his. Although we will be listening to a couple songs that he made and put out himself. Under my voice right now is Melody for Le Kekumbar by Lolo Meyer from the album Ondarribia from 2006. And you will just have to deal with my French for now, and I'm sorry about that. I'm going to try my best, but I don't make any promises. but there's a lot of French this week. But this might have been my favorite song from this week's show, actually. But I'm not sure. I think that genres like this really appeal to my sensibilities. But anyway, that's why I put it under my voice, so that we could hear it the most. Up next, we have our first song by Django Reinhardt for this week, called Mystery Pacific. Thanks so much for listening, and stay tuned for more. I'm very excited about this week. I hope you are too.

Hello, hello, everybody. And you are listening to 91.9 KCSB FM Santa Barbara. Welcome back again to Instrumentania, with me, DJ T. Gray. And this is the show where we listen to music without words. This week, we are listening to Jazz Manouche. This is a genre of jazz, especially surrounding the guitar, started in the 1930s in Paris by a two-fingered man named Django Reinhardt. His name will keep coming up again today, so as lots of the music that we hear is either dedicated to or composed by him. Another important aspect of jazz manouche, though, is that it is also sometimes called hot club jazz, after the band that pioneered it. So Django Reinhardt was in a quintet called the Quintet du Hot Club de France, with a jazz violinist named Stéphane Grappelli, I think. And this group is credited with being the first to create the genre. And I think that jazz violin is something that you don't hear about very often. So it's pretty cool to hear it be a like very large and characteristic part of the genre. Anyway, I'll talk more about what exactly defines jazz manouche and the sound later in the hour, but let's dive into that music. So the last song we heard was Coquette by Biréli Lagrène from the 2001 album Gypsy Project. I've found that there was an explosion of the genre right around the turn of the century, so expect a lot more songs from this era. I'll dive more into why, but I think it's pretty cool that it became a lot more widespread, like 70 years after its initial growth. Before that, we heard David by Hot Club de Norvège and Angelo de Bar from the album Moreno from 1999. These guys were very important to the revival of jazz manouche in the 70s, although they kept making music for quite a while after. And obviously, they took inspiration for their name from the Quintet du Hot Club, but they're Norwegian, hence Norvège. Before that was Donna Lee from the album The One and Only Jimmy Rosenberg, by Jimmy Rosenberg, but featuring Angelo de Bar and Biréli Lagrène. So kind of a triple feature here, as we've heard from all of these people already. Jimmy Rosenberg is one of the Rosenberg trio, one of the three. And all of these guys are guitarists. It's a very guitar-heavy genre, so make sure you're listening for that. And the song that started off that last set was Mystery Pacific by Django Reinhardt from a compilation album, 45 Standards de Jazz Manouche, par Django Reinhardt, from 2011. This has 45 songs on it, so he's obviously very prolific. Coming up next is Bossa Dorado by Dieknu Schneeberger. That is his name. And I will not say any more on it. Thank you so much for listening, and stay tuned for more.

Hello, hello again, and welcome back to Instrumentania with me, your host, DJ Tigray. This is the show where we listen to all instrumentals all the time on KCSB FM in Santa Barbara. 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And this week we are listening to Jazz Manouche. It's been a pretty fun hour so far, I think. So I wanted to talk a little bit about what makes Jazz Manouche a little different. So it focuses very heavily on string instruments. The leading instruments are violin, acoustic guitar, and a double bass, and there are no drums. So it's very different than the classic jazz sound, which is, you know, heavy on the drums and horn, because this is like all strings, which I think is cool and different. It also uses this technique that the French call la pompe, which is an offbeat strumming pattern that pushes the swing pattern. So it's a little like more, you know, swinging. It also has some serious improvisations, which is characteristic of the Romani style of music and guitar playing. And I feel like you can hear that with how melodic and like the guitar is in the songs. It's very, it's complicated. Speaking of the guitar and the songs, the last song we heard was Joseph's Tiger by Stocello Rosenberg from the album Ready and Able from 2005. This guy is another member of the Rosenberg Trio, what do you know? And the song we heard before that was Brazil, 1953 version by Django Reinhardt from the album Nuage from 2001. This song is actually one of his most popular, and it's a song that's covered very often by lots of other jazz and easy listening groups, but this is a little bit of a later version. He died in 1953 at the age of just 43. That's the year that this song came out also, or this version, I guess, came out. So this was after inventing this whole genre in his 20s in the 1930s, and it's like I'm almost 21 and I have not invented a genre of music yet, so I guess I have to get on that. Before that song, we heard Hey Joe by Josho Stefan from the album Guitar Heroes from 2015. And this is a cover of the very famous Jimi Hendrix song of the same name. This album has a couple of other pretty cool covers, and this guy has also done a variety of tributes to Django Reinhardt, by the way. So if you like his style and want to hear more of that, definitely check out that album. And the song that started us off was Bossa Dorado by Dicknu Schneeberger from the 2010 album The Spirit of Django. Again, another tribute to Django Reinhardt, plus just an abundance of crazy names during this show. Maybe the craziest so far. Anyway, coming up is A Les Femmes by the Biel Ballester Trio and Carlos Romo. Thank you so much for listening, and I'll be checking in with you all again one more time pretty soon, so stay tuned.

Hello, hello again, and welcome back to Instrumentania with me, your host, DJ Tigray. This is the show where we listen to all instrumentals all the time on KCSB FM in Santa Barbara, 91.9 on your radio dial, or kcsb.org on the web. And this is the last time I'll be checking in with you all this week. And this week we've been listening to jazz manouche, or hot club jazz. And this genre got big about 60 or 70 years after its original growth in the 1990s and early 2000s because of its appearance in European TV commercials and movie soundtracks. So that's why a lot of the songs we've heard today are much more recent. It's been nice for me to have a bit of a return to form this week, playing something a little jazzier and a little bit more mellow. I'm not sure what we'll be doing next week, but that's kind of part of the fun for me. Anyway, we should talk about this music. The last song we heard before this break was called Vette by Selmer, number 607. Adrienne Moignard and Rocky Gresset. This is from the album The Selmer number 607 album from 2010. And I always like it when an album or song title is very self-explanatory, like that one is. Before that was Montagne Saint-Genevieve by the band Havana Swing in the album Django's Lion from 2005. Again, referencing the idol of jazz manouche, Django Reinhardt, there's actually a tribute festival for him in the Samois-sur-Seine city in France every year. And before that, we heard A Les Femmes by the Biel Ballester Trio from the 2006 album Bistro de Barcelona. Coming up next and last on the show today, we have Swing Gitane by Rodolphe Raffali from the 2002 compilation album Django Festival 2, which is the set from the second Django Reinhardt Festival. So just a lot of praising this guy tonight. But thank you all so much for listening. It is always a pleasure. And I look forward to talking again next week. This is DJ Tigray. You're listening to KCSB. Have a good night and stay tuned.

0: Good evening, everybody. My name is Grace, and you are listening to Garage Sale right here on KCSB FM in Santa Barbara, where we sift through indie rock, emo, and everything in between. So today, I have a very, very special episode for you all. This is a reunion episode. This is Theoretical Horse Girls comes back, I guess. So basically, my first show on KCSB was a duo show with my friend Josie, who I'm joined in the studio by today.
1: Hello.
0: Hello, everyone. We're back. You may or may not remember, if you're an OG or a friend of ours, we were Apple and Clementine last year, and it was so much fun, and I'm very excited to be back together in the studio, talking and chatting and picking music, and it's just so amazing. So today, we're going back to our old ways with Indie Rock and Twee, which was the theme of our show. And yeah, that song we started with was Last Dance by Everyone Asked About You, and this is a beloved Twemo band that was most active in the late 90s and early 2000s, but they've recently started playing shows again, which is so awesome. I really, really want to see them. And they played with First Day Back kind of recently, and I'm really jealous of everyone that saw that show, but I'm seeing First Day Back next week, so I'm very excited for that.
1: Yes, the song is so beautiful. I love, love, love Twemo. Just a special place in my heart. I was really excited about the reunion. We just started our own shows. I actually had my first show yesterday. Tune into Twee Time, 4 p.m. Mondays. I play everything under the Twee umbrella. Twee, Twemo, Jangle Pop, everything. So if you like that, make sure to give it a listen. And the next song that we've got for you all is Sugar Fire by the Golden Apples. We found this song because Grace here got this album on vinyl for free 99 from the station without listening to it at all. Judging a book by its cover, and by cover we mean album cover, because it was very cute, got a little apple on it. And this song is incredible, as is the whole album. So yeah, just like very joyous and beautiful.
0: Yes, just like this reunion episode, am I right, guys? Am I right? But yeah, so as you can hear, like, we kind of split up the like indie rock and twee, I guess, to our own little genres, but we still keep Twemo close to our hearts, and Twemo, that
1: like
0: one long skirt brings people together.
1: But it's like the bridge that connects us.
0: Mm-hmm. We will talk to you guys soon, but for now, enjoy Sugar Fire by Golden Apples.

0: 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I'm Grace, and you are tuned into Garage Sale right here on KCSB FM in Santa Barbara, where we sift through indie rock, emo, and everything in between. 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So today I've got a very special episode for you. I'm playing indie rock and twee, but that's not all. I have a reunion episode for you all. If you know me or you've been a consistent listener of KCSB's airwaves over the past year or so, you may remember Theoretical Horse Girls, which was my very first show on KCSB that I co-hosted with my friend Josie, who I'm joined with in the studio today.
1: Bella.
0: Hi. You may remember us as Apple and Clementine, but I guess now our real identities, they come out. That song you just heard was Roof of Wilson by Nerdy Girl, which I absolutely love Nerdy Girl. This is such a good classic, like, twee, but kind of like almost like twee punk, maybe a little Riot Girl leaning, but still very like cutesy and kind of strange. I very much enjoy it, and we actually have this vinyl in our music office. I thought about playing it for you all, but then promptly forgot. And I actually emailed the lead singer of Nerdy Girl, Cecil Seaskull, or Cecil Castellucci, I believe, is her given name. And she's now an author and is writing and doing graphic novels. And I just emailed her and I was like, hey, I really like your music. Would you have any interest on playing on a college radio station? So stay tuned for that. Stay tuned for that. But yeah, I'm very glad to be here with Josie.
1: Yes, hi, I'm Josie. I host Twee Time Mondays at 4. I had my very first show yesterday, so if you like Twee, be sure to tune into that. The song before Roof of Wilson was There Is a Boy That Never Goes Out by the Locksmiths. They are definitely named after the Smiths song There Is a Light That Never Goes Out. Especially since the band actually bonded in school over their admiration for the Smiths. So, feels kind of, like, very heavily inspired by them. This is, like, a kind of twee, jangle pop. They did open for the band Belle and Sebastian, who I think are probably the most or one of the most well-known twee bands. I think they get a lot of people into twee, but this band opened for them, so I think that very much puts them in that twee jangle pop category. And this song is off of their 2003 album, Naturalist. I just really like this song. It's a very, I think, a good example of the jangle pop and twee, but you can definitely, like, hear that Smiths influence, I think.
0: Yeah, I think this song's really interesting as well. For a lot of the songs on this, we went through our, like, archival, like, songs we might play on Theoretical Horse Girls and found stuff off that we never got to play. And this was sitting in there, I'm pretty sure, and it's really good. I don't remember it at all, but I'm glad to have rediscovered it. It's very good.
1: I don't think we played this song, but I do think I remember the Locksmiths, and we may have played a different song of theirs because their whole, like, Smiths obsession sounds very familiar to me.
0: It does. But then again, everyone's obsessed with the Smiths. And the song before that was Can You Come Down With Us by the Olivia Tremor Control. And this band is kind of a lo-fi, twee, almost like electronica-leaning band from the early 2000s, which I think is, like, it's a really cool kind of combination of genres. Very unique, for sure. And then members of this band actually went on to form multiple other bands, including The Apples in Stereo, which is another kind of jangle poppy, maybe a little bit more indie rock band, and also Neutral Milk Hotel, who are very well known and very cool.
1: Yeah, they were definitely ahead of their time being in that twee electronica, because there is a modern subgenre of twee called twee indietronica. So perhaps this band kind of paved the way for that, because that showed up more in, like, the beginning of, like, the 2020s.
0: Yeah.
1: The next song that we've got for you all is Totaled by Greg Freeman. This is off of his brand spanking new album, All Set the Bone, which came out on the 2nd of October, and I thought myself that it was quite good. When I was picking, I think it's, like, a little like slightly more mainstream sounding than some of his other stuff, but I was able to find some really good picks, including Totaled, so.
0: Yeah, I think it's definitely interesting to see how his sound has changed. I really like his last album, Burn Over. I have it on CD from Boo Boo Records and Slow, and I love Greg Freeman. I actually haven't listened to this new album, which I feel like not to expose myself, but I'm sure it's great. I need to listen to it, but there's a lot of stuff that I've just forgotten to listen to. Like, also, like, the Cameron Winter Live at Carnegie Hall. I haven't listened to that. Sorry.
1: I need to also.
0: Yeah, sorry to any of my friends who are listening. Don't stone me, please. Anyways, I really like this Greg Freeman song. It's the only one off the new album that I've heard, but I think it's very solid and kind of still plays into that kind of like folky, strange indie rock sound that he had in Burn Over. And I hope you all enjoy. We will talk to you soon, but for now, here's Totaled by Greg Freeman.

0: Hello, hello. I'm Grace, and you are tuned into Garage Sale right here on KCSB FM in Santa Barbara, where we sift through indie rock, emo, and everything in between. Tonight, we have a very, very special episode. This is Theoretical Horse Girls Reunion. And if you don't know, Theoretical Horse Girls was my very first show on KCSB that I co-hosted with my friend Josie, who's joining me in the studio today for a reunion.
1: Hi!
0: You might recognize our voices, or you might not, as Apple and Clementine. And we used to host a show where we played indie rock and twee together, and it's very fun to be back together in the studio and just chit-chatting, you know. But that song you just heard was The Natural Child by Laetitia Sadir, and she was the lead vocalist for Stereolab, who's a super cool kind of, like, I would say kind of almost like twee electronic situation. I don't really know. But then again, I kind of label anything as twee if I'm like, yeah.
1: If it has the vibes.
0: If it has the vibes, I'll claim it. But she's very, very French, as you can probably tell from that song. She fuses in her solo project kind of like French pop, indie rock, and also like film scores. And this is really cool. An acquaintance of mine put me onto this, and it's really good, so, you know, shout out, thanks. And also, this comes off of her 2010 album, The Trip. And I just think this song is really unique. I definitely hear those, like, French pop influences for sure. And I think it's really interesting, and I think that French pop kind of lends itself to a twee sound. As we've kind of explored some different French artists before, and it's super cool. Even though they aren't, like, claiming twee, there's still that vibe.
1: Yes, I would agree. I love that, like, French twee sound. I think maybe twee borrows from French music instead of the other way around.
0: I have to
1: look into that. The song before that was The Foolishness That We Create Through Love Is The Closest We Come to Greatness by Airport Girl. It's a mouthful of a title. Very long. Airport Girl is a 6-piece or sometimes 8-piece ensemble, and it is all men, which is kind of ironic because it's called Airport Girl. So that's kind of funny. I kind of like when bands have like strange names compared to like the actual members. I really like the use of horns in this song. I think it's very unique, and it like gives it this like extra upbeat, like super fun vibe. It happens sometimes in twee, like again with like Belle and Sebastian, or I played this guy on my show yesterday called, his name is Pelle Carlberg, and he also kind of utilized that, so I think that's very fun. And I think this just really blends like indie rock and twee at a very like 50-50 combination.
0: Yeah, I also feel like it's unique that the song is so long. It's over 6 minutes, and I feel like a lot of this twee stuff is kind of like short and sweet. We see a lot of 2-3 minute songs. Even when that's 4 minutes, it's kind of like, whoa, okay, you're getting frisky. But yeah, this one is a behemoth, but I feel like it doesn't feel long. Like, they build an atmosphere very well, and I think it's very good.
1: Yeah.
0: Up next, I'm really excited about this. We have a song off of a compilation CD that we have here in the station from another college radio station in Boulder, Colorado. One moment. We had a caller, but my apologies if that was you. Call back once we're not talking anymore, and we'd love to chat. But anyways, this is off a compilation CD from KVCU Boulder, which is Colorado University Boulder's radio station. I believe this compilation CD specifically is from the late 90s, I think 97, if I remember correctly. But this is a song by the Maybellines, who is a twee group that we really like. We featured on our show back when we had it, and this is actually a song that's not on streaming. So we are hoping that it is the same artist. I guess stay tuned just in case. In case it's some like heavy metal or something.
1: Some nasty surprise.
0: Then enjoy it. Enjoy it while it lasts. But we actually, for KCSB, have a compilation CD that have been working on. If you don't know, I work here at KCSB as the assistant engineer, and I've been helping my predecessor with a compilation CD from the past year of Live in Studios and a bunch of really cool bands, so definitely stay tuned for information on that. And we will talk to you all again in a bit, But for now, enjoy Lo-Fi by the Maybellines. And, yeah, I guess call if you want to talk. Here we go.

0: Good evening, everybody. My name is Grace, and you have been listening to Garage Sale right here on KCSB FM in Santa Barbara, where we sift through indie rock, emo, and everything in between. I've come to the end of our Theoretical Horse Girls special reunion episode, but I'll quickly explore some of that music you just heard. That song you just heard was Apple, Suicide on Your Stereo Set by Anne Marie. If you listen to Theoretical Horse Girls, I was Apple, and Josie was Clementine, who joins us today.
1: Bella!
0: And, yeah, I really like that song, but I'll have to, restrain my thoughts.
1: Yeah,
0: for time's sake.
1: Before that, we played Hollow Inside by the Cats Meow from their compilation, or album, 94 to 98, which was released after their 25-year hiatus, so I think it's just stuff they never released. Yeah, I really like them. I think they're a super twee, kind of like ambient version of Jangle Pop. So I really love that album. They have a lot of good picks in that one.
0: Yeah, they're awesome. Definitely take a listen.

The song before that was Shampoo Bubble by Brideshead, and this comes off the Seven Summers International Pop Volume 2, which we pulled up quite a few songs from when we had our show. And we've got one last song for you all, and this will be another one off that compilation CD we were talking about from 1190. This will be Look Around by Dressy Bessie, and this is another Twee band we featured a couple times, and I was very excited to find them on this CD. Thank you all so much for tuning in, and thank you so much to Josie for joining me for this glorious reunion. I'm Grace, and this has been Garage Sale on KCSB FM in Santa Barbara, and I will see you all right here next week, Tuesday at 9. Enjoy your night, but first, enjoy Look Around by Dressy Bessie. Bye! Bye.

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7: Yo, yo, yo, welcome back for yet another episode of the one and only High Tech and Jazz. My name is Charlie, and I'm going to be taking you guys through the eclectic mix of jazz, funk, hip-hop, soul, and dance that make up the genre of acid jazz. The show's name pays homage not only to acid jazz as a whole, but also the Detroit techno collective, Galaxy 2 Galaxy, who pioneered the idea of high-tech jazz in the 1990s. The show's commentary highlights the highly technical ideas, progression, and musical and social context behind your soon-to-be favorite artists and songs. It's one of the more mellow tracks behind me. This one, J. Dilla's track 4 out of 1998. This is an instrumental that the late, great Detroit producer made towards the end of that decade. I'll let you guys hear a little bit more of what that sounds like.

contemporary hip-hop fans and 1970s soul fans might recognize the sample Minnie Riperton's 1975 classic Inside My Love from the album Adventures in Paradise. That's the one with her sitting in the chair, the lion next to her. I think the clip has surfaced around social media a couple times where the lion actually tried attacking Minnie Riperton. But that's a really, really, really incredible album. That song also sampled on A Tribe Called Quest's Lyrics to Go from the 1993 album Midnight Marauders. Classics all around. That's what you expect from a producer like J. Dilla. The reason I wanted to play it, as the weather changes, it's kind of a sentimental time for me during this year. Liking a lot of this music, some of the 70s soul samples, and hip-hop that came after that and was birthed from that movement. So I'm going to be playing a lot of that kind of music. It's going to be another Minnie Riperton track to start us off the same album, Adventures in Paradise, this time Love and Its Glory. I hope you guys enjoy that. Keep an ear out for some of the samples in these songs coming up. I'll be back on the mic in about 15 minutes to tell you guys what you heard. 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

for the first time tonight, welcome back. The track behind me this time, a 1990s hip-hop classic, Game Plan, from Lord Finesse's The Awakening. A really great track. You guys might recognize it. Samples San Juan Sunset from Diodato out of 1978. That song also sampled by Lupe Fiasco in his 2007 track Paris, Tokyo, which is a song that is very close to my heart for many reasons. The track that you guys just heard was IDK's Drive. IDK, one of my favorite contemporary hip-hop, soul, jazz, really just everything musicians. He has a very versatile catalog and a lot of talent as both an MC and producer. That's IDK with his track Drive. Before that, there's a track from Slum Village and JD. If you don't know, JD, J Dilla, the same man by multiple names. The song Look of Love, the remix. I think that's another mini Ripperton sample as well. I mentioned at the start of the night, a lot of songs that are very close to my heart. And it's really cool to get to present them in a whole new way for you guys. Before that, Sky's the Limit. It was the instrumental from the Notorious B.I.G. That song samples Bobby Caldwell's My Flame, also a 1978 track off of the album What You Won't Do for Love, produced by DJ Clark Kent. I was telling my brother about Bobby Caldwell, I believe a week ago when I was down in Los Angeles. That's such an interesting album. Bobby Caldwell, he came out as a soul singer in the 1970s, and Bobby Caldwell is a white man, and if you just heard his voice, that might not be your first thought. That might not be the face that you put to the voice that you hear. And at the time, soul music was not primarily produced and marketed towards those audiences, and so the record label that was picking up Bobby Caldwell's music at the time didn't want him to put his own face on the album cover. He didn't want to scare away his target audiences. Didn't want to give them the wrong impression. So what he did was, he actually did put himself on the album, but it was just his silhouette. It's him sitting on a bench, wearing a nice hat with a sunset in the back. And it's just a black figure against the backdrop, which I always thought was a really cool story. But Bobby Caldwell, one of my favorites. And the sample is really great in the 1990s. Before that, you guys heard Love in Its Glory from Minnie Riperton herself, the 1975 album Adventures in Paradise, which features a few of my favorite songs of all time. Of course, Inside My Love, but also Baby, This Love I Have. The first track off that album is really, really incredible, and I recommend you guys go give it a listen if you haven't already. I've got a few interesting tracks coming up for you guys now. The next three you guys hear will all sample Outkast's 2003 song Prototype off of Speakerbox A Love Below. That's another song that I really, really appreciate. And you're going to hear some new flavors associated with those sounds and those chords. So I hope you guys enjoy the first one, Orange Juice Simpson, The Jet Age of Tomorrow, off the album Voyager. I hope you guys enjoy as that gets started right now behind me. As always, I'm Charlie, and you're listening to High Tech and Jazz on 91.9 KCSB FM in Santa Barbara.

Cause I ain't want you acting funny just in case you ain't agree. I know everything there is to know. Your favorite color, favorite song, and your favorite show. And you know all the same things about me, cause we've been best friends.

Once again, welcome back. It's a new track behind me this time. Anna Mazzotti's Feel Like Making Love. A really beautiful track. I feel like I say this a lot, but contemporary hip-hop fans might recognize it, as it was sampled by Isaiah Rashad 40 years after its initial release in 1974 on the title track of the 2014 album Sylvia Demo. You guys just heard three songs that sample the same track. This time, it's not a funk song, not a soul song, not even from the 20th century. The last three songs you guys heard all sampling Outkast's 2003 track Prototype off of Speakerbox A Love Below, the double album, I believe the best-selling hip-hop album of all time, and the last hip-hop album to win Album of the Year at the Grammys. That song really stands out to me. Beautiful both lyrically and sonically. The whole composition, the whole message really, really touching. The last song you guys heard was A Crush Groove from Rhapsody. The song released in 2011. Rhapsody, rapping over a Ninth Wonder beat, a flip that I believe was released just a year earlier in 2010. Before that, you guys heard Pac Div's Fallen, also out of 2011. Pac Div, one of the primary figures of the blog rap era. Online hip-hop discourse towards the end of the 2000s and start of the 2010s. That's a really great flip. I really like how they used that. And then you also heard Orange Juice Simpson, also out of 2010. There was something going on. There was something in the air in the span of about 1 or 2 years. A bunch of artists sampling the 2003 track. You can decide for yourself which one was your favorite. It might just be the original as well. I won't blame you if that's your call, because it's a great, great track. The next song I've got for you guys is a remix of a classic. We've talked a lot about Minnie Riperton and her samples in the 1990s, primarily by A Tribe Called Quest on the Midnight Marauders album. This is going to be a rework of one of those tracks. The next song you'll hear is Lyrics to Go, the Tumblin' Dice remix. A shout out to the producer Tumblin' Dice, who reworked this hip-hop classic. I hope you guys enjoy. My name is Charlie, and you're listening to High Tech and Jazz on 91.9 KCSB FM in Santa Barbara.

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Lyrics to go. 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Lyrics to go. 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

Before that, it was a remix of the 1993 hip-hop classic Lyrics to Go from A Tribe Called Quest, Tumblin' Dice, the producer on that track, giving it a whole new life. Originally, the song sampled Minnie Riperton's 1975 Inside My Love. Now, a whole new flavor with Q-Tip, Five Alley, and Jarobi over that beat. She's my girl. We started the night with J Dilla, Lyrics to Go, of course, a J Dilla flip as well. That's all I've got for you guys. I think we've got a little time between the transition. My good boy, Tony Schnow, in the studio. That's not his DJ name, but it's a good name. He's going to be coming on an hour of non-commercial college and community radio. Two Step Beyond. Before that, the track you guys will hear, the Lyrics to Go instrumental, that one from J Dilla. That'll transition you guys into the next hour of music. If you want to hear more high tech and jazz, please come back every Tuesday from 10 to 11 p.m. If you don't plan on staying up that late or you don't want to wait, you can also listen to previous shows online at kcsb.org or spinatron.com. The links to those shows are in my Instagram bio, as well at Charlie Snyder. As always, thank you for listening. This has been High Tech and Jazz on 91.9 KCSB FM in Santa Barbara.

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The following program contains material that some listeners may find objectionable. 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

Hello, everybody, and welcome back to Two Step Beyond, all ska and punk from the Three Waves and Beyond here on KCSB FM in Santa Barbara. I'm your host, One Trick Tony, wishing you all a wonderful evening. A fair warning to you, my dear listener, tonight is that today's show is pretty ridiculous, taking a dive into the genre that is known as ska-core, a mix between ska and hardcore punk rock. If you're not a first-time listener, you've likely heard me talking about the third wave of ska, most well-defined by the US's boom of ska-punk. In my last show, which focused on the rise of pop punk and at the same time as ska punk, made connections to similarities between both genres and how their sounds would often overlap. This leads many to believe that ska punk is strictly the sonic merge of ska and pop punk. But I am here to tell you that ska punk is much broader than you'd actually expect. Punk is such a wide umbrella term with many separate scenes and sounds or elements of ska for elements of ska to weasel their way into. Before getting back into the music, however, let's talk a little bit about the rise of ska sounds in the American music industry in the 1990s. The story of the third wave actually started before the 1990s, with foundational band Operation Ivy forming in 1987, and a few others such as Fishbone and Mighty Mighty Busstones, who we will talk about later, also coming out of the late 70s and early 80s. But focusing on Operation Ivy, who formed in 1987, came from Berkeley, California. Ska was still very well known at this time, with the two-tone movement out of UK coming to a close only a few years before. In the UK, at this time, we saw the creation of bands like The Specials and The Clash, who combined Jamaican dancehall genres with the emerging punk sound and heavier rock. Many will turn to label these two as some of the first instances of sort of ska punk, which in some songs I believe is true, but Operation Ivy is very important as the blueprint for the pop punk influence sound to come out of the third wave. Bands like Sublime, No Doubt, Real Big Fish, and many others who saw larger commercial success grew alongside Operation Ivy and cited it as an inspiration for their sound. These bands, especially Sublime and No Doubt, brought a growth in ska in the commercial sphere, with managers searching for their next No Doubt to dominate the radio. Punk bands traded in their leather and mohawks for sharp suits and pork pie hats, all emulating the ska pop punk that they had heard in the years before. This was great for the growth of ska, but really boxed it in to a distinct sound that did not cover any other forms of past punk. Today's show, we're gonna break out of that box and explore some of the underappreciated, maybe experimental, maybe a bit much elements of the third wave. So stay tuned. We have a really great song. This next song is Think Again by the Mighty Mighty Busstones. We'll talk a little bit about their history. But a fun thing, if you are a fan of the great band Minor Threat, this is actually a cover of their song, but more incorporating horns and other ska sounds that I think just really sort of add it another level. So here is Think Again by the Mighty Mighty Busstones, and stay tuned, we are on till midnight. KCSB FM in Santa Barbara.

Hello, everybody, and welcome back to Two Step Beyond All Punk and Ska Till You're Raw here on KCSB FM in Santa Barbara. I'm your host, One Trick Tony, and that was a great lineup we had right there. That last song you heard was Slipping Into Darkness by The Suicide Machines. This is actually a very recent release. This is coming from 2022. Very cool message there. Before that was Hieroglyphics by Voodoo Glow Skulls, an awesome band out of the third wave from Riverside, California, also considered some of the pioneers of quote-unquote ska core. Before that we had The Chorus Remains by Molotov of Compromise. Before that was True Crime by Stuck Lucky, and I thought this was really cool. This is off a comp called The Shape of Ska Punk to Come, a reference to the amazing album The Shape of Punk to Come, or The Shape of Hardcore to Come? The Shape of... give me one moment. The Shape of Punk to Come, that's what I meant, by the awesome band Refused. And they kind of mimic the same album cover, which is very cool. Before that was I'm Out by Assorted Jelly Beans, a classic that I've played before on this show. And then Think Again by the Mighty Mighty Boss Tones. Now, I actually want to talk about them a little bit. Formed in 1983 in Boston, Massachusetts. Boss Tones, as they are often called, were considered some of the earliest instances of ska punk and the founders of ska core. Before forming, the band had a deep connection with hardcore punk, especially coming out of Boston, which had a thriving scene in the early 1980s. Bassist Joe Gittleman played in a hardcore band called Gang Green, that is two words, and vocalist Dickie Barrett played in bands Impact Unit and later Cheapskates. Gang Green and Cheapskates were pretty closely intertwined, with members from each of the bands filling in for each other through the early years. In this time, this led to the formation of the lineup that we know today, with both Barrett and Gittleman, as well as Tim, quote-unquote, Johnny Vegas Burton on saxophone, Nate Albert on guitar, Josh Dalsimer on drums, Tim Bridewell on trumpet, and Ben Carr, who was actually a non-musician, but a dancer, often credited as just Boss Tone. When recalling their influences, many people in the band credit early UK punk and heavier rock acts like Social Distortion, Stiff Little Fingers, The Clash, and Motorhead. And specifically though, Barrett was deeply influenced by the two-tone ska movement, which, if you recall, the timeline for UK's second wave was wrapping up around this time. What was interesting about the Boss Tones was that before their commercial success, which was defined by the lighter ska punk sound, they incorporated much heavier elements that, in my opinion, make for a much more unique blend of the two genres. The song that you heard earlier, which is very much based in the sonic elements that we define hardcore. As you can see, it was a cover of Minor Threat's song, Think Again. It is very, you know, deep in hardcore, but incorporates a horn section, which in my opinion adds such a great dimension to an already awesome song, both in power and melody. The EP this came off of, called Ska Core, The Devil, and More, is actually the first written use of the term ska core back in 1993, though their relationship with this genre goes back to their first album, Devil's Night Out.
As you picked up earlier, I mentioned a member by the name of Ben Carr, also known as Bosstone, who was not a musician, but instead the official dancer for the group. The story goes that Ben was under 21 when the band first started performing, and to get into the bars that they would play at, he would say that he was a part of the band and just dance on stage. It sounds ridiculous, but this got so much positive feedback over the years that he has stayed a consistent member in the band throughout their whole career until their breakup in 2022. From my own opinions on watching all of these videos, I think it adds so much to a band, especially, you know, maybe a heavier band, to have somebody who is basically just the hype man for it. It's very awesome. Sadly, the band actually broke up in 2022 because Dickie Barrett, interestingly enough, was an anti-vaxxer and a COVID-19 hoax conspiracy theorist. He was so far deep in this idea that he ended up producing an anti-vax rally song for none other than RFK Jr., leading other members to distance themselves from his ideology and later him as a band. And this sucks. It feels like this is just a reoccurring pattern for a lot of old heads in the punk scene. As soon as they leave, for some reason, they just make such a conservative turn. But I'm glad to see that the rest of the band sort of stepped away from that and was like, I do not want to be involved. But speaking of that, let's go back to the glory days with Devil's Night Out, their first album. None other than the self-titled song, Devil's Night Out. Now, I really like how this weaves between sort of the heavy hardcore and goes back into sort of just this upbeat ska. As I said, kind of ridiculous, kind of funny, but you may just really find something that you love about this genre of music and just kind of the experimentation that went around ska punk in the third wave. I feel like a lot of people think that it could be very cut and dry. And as you've heard in these past few songs, it is nothing like that. So stay tuned. If you're just tuning in, this is KCSB-FM in Santa Barbara. I'm your host, One Trick Tony, wishing you all a great night. Here is Devil's Night Out by the mighty, mighty Bosstones.

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2: 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And I'm your host, One Trick Tony. Now, we had a pretty fun, pretty crazy last lineup right there. This song, I cannot say its full name due to a offense, but a sort of shortened name is I'm Okay, You're Stupid. If you're looking for the full song, you can find it on my Spinatron on spinatron.org. Pretty mean name, but it's by One Eye Open, which is a band out of Southern California. Not very well known, but I decided to play this. If you were listening, was a ridiculous song. Just all of the switch ups where it goes super heavy back into ska. I mean, that's been every song here, but just there's something just in the air about this song. But I chose to play it because for some reason during this summer, when I first heard this song, I did not have any sort of opinion on it, but could not stop listening to it. I would listen to it about 3 times a day for like a week straight, and I couldn't understand something about the energy in it, something about the utter ridiculousness about this song, about this band, their whole vibe. I just really, really enjoyed. So shout out One Eye Open. Before that, we had Link 80 with their song Addiction. Shout out Link 80, coming out of the Bay Area in the 90s. Before that was another Voodoo Glow Skulls song, Nicotine Fit. And before that was Anaphylactic by Redemon, kind of incorporating a very metal sort of hardcore sound into it with that sort of like, you know, Cookie Monster vocals that I find pretty ridiculous in my opinion. And before that we had Devil's Night Out by the mighty, mighty Boss Tones. Now if you're just tuning in with us, a little short thing about our theme for today is focusing on ska core or ska hardcore. Yes, it doesn't really seem like they should mix well, but in a way, it kind of works. Maybe only I feel that, and all of you are tuning out the radio. Please, I hope not, because we actually have a great set by DJ Causeway coming up after this at midnight. But I'd also like to shout out another great show, Word on the Streets Radio by D Tragic. Hip hop heads, tune in live Wednesday nights from 10 p.m. to midnight to Word on the Streets Radio with D Tragic on KCSB FM 91.9 in Santa Barbara, hitting you every week with the banging exclusive independent hip hop tracks, live performances, interviews, and much more from your favorite MCs and DJs in the 805 and beyond. I've listened to this show before, and lives up to the hype. It is amazing. I must say that. And Also, D-Tragic, very, very awesome dude. Great guy, super nice, very friendly. Just love to see other members of the KCSB community reaching such different sort of genres and ideas and putting them out on air for all of you. But thank you so much, everybody, for tuning in tonight. I had a lot of fun. I really hope you did too. I know a lot of this music was very loud for this time of hour, seeing as it is 11:52. Maybe you're trying to go to sleep and you are hearing the weirdest sort of almost circusy sounding music. Hopefully you guys enjoyed it. Hopefully you heard something that, you know, piqued your interest. But if you're interested in hearing some more of our shows as KCSB as a whole, you can find us on kcsb.org, going into the schedule and finding the name of the show you'd like to listen to with the past two shows still available for listening. Or if you'd like to as well, you can go into spinatron.com. 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

Welcome, everyone. Welcome to Voices from the Abstract. As always, you are listening on KCSB FM in Santa Barbara, and I'm your host, Causeway. I'd like to remind you that here on Voices from the Abstract, we are going to take you on a sonic journey to where the lines between genres of music blur and deconstruct. Ambient music plays a big part in everyone's daily lives, and that's whether you make the active choice of listening to it or not. The sound of wind passing by, birds chirping, people talking in the distance, that low hum of car engines or electrical boxes. I think I love ambient music because there is so much of it that reminds me of the small things in life that I used to focus on from my early childhood to today. Just the little things that exist all around us, the little things that make noise. I tend to gravitate towards such things as a child. And if you know me, you could probably see that, how that affects me to this day. Regardless, I've done a couple episodes on ambient music before, but this time I kind of wanted to specifically highlight a couple groups of people. The first half is going to be talking about hip-hop producers who sort of dabbled in ambient production. It's for the first half, and that'll include some familiar names you may recognize from previous episodes if you are a consistent listener. And then we'll explore into some of the incredible women composing really cutting-edge soundscapes for the second half of this show. We're going to kick it off with a bonus track that was released on Quadeca's most recent album. Actually, not his most recent, because he just came out with a new one, but his second most recent, Vanisher Horizon Scraper, called One Finale. And we'll get into that a little bit more in a couple of minutes. If you want to listen to previous episodes of the show or see the full KCSB schedule, that'll be available on kcsb.org, or you can go to spinatron.com and see a full list of all of the tunes that I played tonight and every other night. Voices from the Abstract, every Wednesday at midnight on the dot. I am Causeway. And before we get into the music, I feel it necessary to dedicate this episode to someone that I've never actually met, but whose recent passing really affected me. And that's RJ Mitty. Most known for playing Walter Jr., a.k.a. Flynn, on the Breaking Bad series. One of my, if not my favorite TV show of all time. I think he embodied that role so well, and he's just done so much for my life and so much for everyone who has seen that show, and so much for the disabled community and for every other marginalized group there is. So rest in peace, RJ Mitty. This is One Finale by Quadeca.

Welcome back, welcome back. As always, you're listening to Voices from the Abstract on KCSB-FM in Santa Barbara. We have a lot of music to go over through. That was pretty much the first half of our show tonight. I want to call attention to the background music that I'm playing. You may recognize it. On the topic of things that captivated my interest as a child, as I was going over in the beginning, I think Minecraft is one of my favorite games of all time, and I would honestly credit C418 for being my first introduction into the world of ambient music. So I'm taking some selections from Minecraft Volume Beta as my background music for tonight. Now, what you just heard before this was the song Bear by African American Sound Recordings. Now, regular listeners will know that African American Sound Recordings is kind of a staple of Voices from the Abstract. This is, of course, Cities of Eve, one of his ambient music side projects, and I think it really shows what I was talking about in the introduction about field recordings and white noise being used in a musical context. You really hear that all over his work, especially over at this seven-track EP that I released in 2020 called Outreach Ministries. You sort of hear this wind rushing, this kind of stormy environment, and this subdued piano, filtered vocals and synths that are sort of creeping up through the mix, and then the wind swallows them back whole towards the end. I think ambient music feels alive in a very interesting and unique way. Before that, we had the song Bus with two S's. Bus by DJ Black Power. This is, of course, the side account for Mike, all caps, Mike, out of Brooklyn. One of my favorite artists of all time, as you may know from listening to this show. I play a lot of his music and a lot of this music from DJ Black Power. And he produces these, like, very eclectic blends of electronic, dubstep, D&B, breakcore beats on this DJ Black Power name that definitely have a more ambient and digital feel to them. And if you're at all familiar with the previous works of Mike, this is an insane departure from his regular output, but, you know, given the new Surf Gang collab album, I really hope to see more electronic stuff being intertwined into his music. So that was Bus by DJ Black Power. For that, we had Gavor by White Armor. Now, White Armor is the co-founder of the astronomical Drain Gang Collective out of Stockholm, Sweden, among others, Thai Boy Digital, Blade, Echo 2K. You all know these names. Very also closely associated with the Sad Boys Collective. Some of his notable producing credits include the entirety of Blade's albums Ever Since and Red Light, as well as Young Lean's Stars with a Z. But in 2022, he released this project called In the Abyss, Music for Weddings. Composed, arranged, produced all of it himself. And I think his production's pretty spacey and ambient on its own, with the Swedish rappers going over them already. But I think on its own, it really kind of takes you to another world. And it really speaks for itself in a different kind of way. And the title translates to Gifts in Swedish, which I thought was a pretty cute tie-in to the album title as well,
music for weddings. Sorry, I'm just rewinding the music a little bit. Before that, you were listening to Jocelyn by Human Error Club and Kenny Siegel off of the new-ish album, Human Error Club at Kenny's House. It's a collab record between two of these Backwoods Studios signees, which is a label founded by Billy Woods, who, again, longtime listener, and longtime listeners of the show will know my love for Billy Woods. Really trippy textures, bizarre textures that combine futuristic jazz and Kenny Siegel's sensibilities as a producer. And yes, of course, before that, the first track of the night was from Quedeca with number one Finale. This comes off of the extended cut of the critically lauded record Vanisher Horizon Scraper, an epic concept album that explores the perspective of someone fed up with society to the point where they just set sail into the ocean. In case you don't have enough reasons to listen to this album, there's a track where Danny Brown voices a mythical dragon. So, definitely something to consider listening to if you're a fan of these big orchestral ambient soundscapes and really heartbreaking story arcs. And I think this extended cut, it's just three tracks similar to the ones that I played, but I think they kind of allow you to absorb the emotional journey that you went through on the album. And we were just playing artists that sort of have hip-hop rap production roots that kind of dabble into ambient. And Quedeca, he kind of started off as like a YouTube rapper, which I think is really funny. Videos like rapping in the style of like Young Thug and Drake and stuff. But over the course of several years, I think he's really evolved into quite the musician with quite the following. And it's really incredible seeing someone come from that kind of beginning. This is Voices from the Abstract on KCSB FM in Santa Barbara. The track you're about to listen to, we're going to listen to some women really pushing the envelope with ambient music. And we're going to start that off with Bianca Scout with This City Had a Wall. And you'll hear more about that at the break. Thank you for listening.

And we are back again to Voices from the Abstract on KCSB FM in Santa Barbara. That's right, we're back with the Minecraft music. Not for too long though, because we have some more music to get to. And then even more commercial-free radio from the ground up from DJ Luke, who's in the studio right now, from 1 to 2 a.m. But to cut to the chase, what you just heard before I started speaking was a song from Joanne Robertson called Friendly. I think when people think of ambient music, they probably wouldn't jump to Joanne Robertson's singer-songwriter ballads that are super echoey and kind of textured, but I think there is some kind of ambiance to her guitar and her vocals, especially in the context of the other tracks we're playing around her. And most of you may know the name Joanne Robertson from her collaborations with Dean Blunt, but I really think that dreamlike guitar tone and those airy vocals shaped the sound of some of Dean's most famous and acclaimed albums of all time, like Black Metal and Zushi. I really don't think that the sound that people think of Dean Blunt for would really exist without those contributions by Joanne Robertson and Inga Copeland. But yeah, that was Friendly off of the album Blur by Joanne Robertson. Before that, we were listening to Bianca Scout, a UK singer, songwriter, composer, producer, dancer with The City Had a Wall. And off rip, I was really captivated by this apocalyptic landscape. I really think that The City Had a Wall, that title could kind of refer to kind of letting your guard down and kind of giving your true self to someone. That's kind of evidenced through a lot of the lyrics as well. You can kind of hear her say, "I just want you to know me." And again, something to notice is that I think the vocals for those two tracks really kind of drive the melody. Especially for this one, she's singing over a drone of this distant orchestra and slowed down organ and distorted drums. And this album was actually recorded in St. Giles Church, and it really centers around that organ piece. And she said in an interview that that church setting kind of emphasizes that album's concept perspective of this virgin bride who is kind of captivated by spirituality and kind of recontextualizes her whole outlook on religion. So I thought that was something interesting to share with y'all. We're playing a couple more tracks before we wrap things up tonight. You'll be listening to Care For You by Oh Young up next, which is a project from Leah Oh Young Rosley, who's an American indie film composer behind films such as Problemista and Sorry Baby, which actually got a fair amount of awards attention in 2023 and 2025 respectively. And you're gonna really hear how her skills as a film composer translate into this much more multi-genred side project that she releases the bulk of her music on. Anyways, you'll be hearing that in just a few seconds. This is KCSB FM in Santa Barbara. For those of you just tuning in, we're listening to Women in Ambient Music. I am
your host, DJ Killer Causeway, and I'll see you in a few.

Grandma, you bought me a piano when I was 5. It was an electric Yamaha. It's still here in my room, you know.

Just a little word here about these two tracks you've been listening to. This is September 5th by Lucy Liu. This song is exploring kind of reconnecting with their grandmother after a really long stint in the hospital. You hear a lot of this hospital ambiance, talking directly to the grandma, and like, I feel like it's really cool how the actual music part of the song happens after the narrator, presumably Lucy, mentions the electric Yamaha piano that they were gifted at the age of 5. I just think it's a really beautiful touch. She synthesizes a lot of field recordings, text-to-speech readings, poetry, elements from Korean folk opera into these sonic narratives. That's according to the Portland Institute for Contemporary Art. And before that, Care for You by Oh Young, film composer, producer extraordinaire.

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As always, I've been Causeway, and I hope you have a good night. Peace out.

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1: 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Daily total fluid intake is defined as the amount of water consumed from foods, plain drinking water, and other beverages. Most fluid needs are met through the water and other beverages you drink. You can also get some fluids through the foods that you eat, especially foods with high water content, such as many fruits and vegetables. To maintain hydration, avoid drinks such as alcoholic beverages, energy drinks, and drinks with sugar alternatives. Remember, drinking enough fluids is one of the most important things you can do to prevent dehydration and heat illness. 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

Hi, it's Bruce Johnston from the Beach Boys, and I am a local guy, and I have to plug something. 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I've been a member since the beginning. I'm one of the founders of the advisory board. I'm so into it. Still surfing, and I love it as much as being one of the Beach Boys doing all of this incredible music that Brian Wilson wrote, and I was honored to be able to even sing it. So life is good. 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

0: 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This is the Palisier from Shabazz Palaces, and you know what I'm doing, baby. 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
1: Welcome. 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I'm DJ Luke Londo, and you're listening to Underground Hip Hop, the show that dives into the production behind underground hip-hop scenes from all across the globe. Today's episode dives into the fusion of rock, punk, shoegaze, and indie music with hip-hop, a combination that has created some of the most innovative and immersive soundscapes in all of modern music. This crossover has evolved from simple guitar sampling and distorted drums into the synthesis of guitar riffs, tape recordings, and entire walls of sound, which serve as an intense, emotional backdrop for these unique tracks. The lyrics often focus on themes of anxiety, substance abuse, and existential dread, rather than traditional flexes of wealth and status, which is a breath of fresh air in what often feels like an intensely clout-driven hip-hop scene. If you want a deep dive into the sounds and ideas that are reshaping the genre of hip-hop, be sure to stay tuned.

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Dad always flashy, pass me by with the rims. 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

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Yeah, yo, bitch, play this shit, cause this shit crank. And yo, bitch, on my dick, cause I risk take. Yeah,

Welcome back. This is KCSB FM in Santa Barbara. I'm DJ Luke Londo, and you're listening to Underground Hip Hop, the show that dives into the production behind underground hip hop scenes from all across the globe. The track you just heard was titled Uncomfy by Xavier Sobased and Osama-san. Produced by Xavier Sobased's brother, this track mirrors his experimentation and off-kilter energy. The shoegaze sample makes you think that the track is going to be slower and more reflective, but it ends up being the exact opposite. The completely unorthodox drums flip this track on its head. The only percussion comes from this odd clicking sound, which is placed behind the listener in the stereo field. I think it's this kind of creativity which is leading to Zave's come up in the underground scene. Before that, you heard Let Go by Joe Lakota. This is one of the most unique tracks I've ever heard. It's energetic yet cathartic and freeing. I really like the fusion with more breakcore style drums. Both indie and breakcore focus on this chronically online, lonely, melancholic feeling. So it's a natural fusion of two sounds which I find really elevates the track. Before that, you heard No One Cares For You by ME2X. I really like the vocal processing on this song. The vocal for the hook, which repeats the line, "No one cares for you," sounds haunting and robotic. Unlike the drums and guitar, it doesn't have any reverb and doesn't feel like it exists in any space. It's dead center in front of the listener. This is the opposite for the verse, where the vocal is distorted and bass boosted, typical of many indie bedroom pop songs. It makes the singer sound like a voice that's constantly playing in your head. Before that, you heard God by Matt Proxy. Matt Proxy is one of the most exciting figures in the underground hip-hop scene right now. His music is a means of dealing with his traumatic childhood, which is evident in the blown-out distortion and haunting synths used in his tracks. This may very well be one of his best songs released this year. Matt effortlessly raps over this weird sample with chipmunk vocals, reminding me of Earl Sweatshirt. That's before it transitions into a crazy, distorted guitar riff, which completely caught me off guard. Then, Matt takes inspiration from Frank Ocean by using formant shifting on his vocals, which make them sound youthful and energetic without actually changing the pitch. Before that, you heard I'm Dancing by Vialis. I really like the unique sample used for this song. The vocal sounds very 80s-ish due to not only the auto-tune, but also due to the low quality that gives it a tape recorder-like effect. The sample also has tons of reverb packed in too, which really helps with the ambience and ethereal feel. Before that, you heard Stripper Song by Paris, Texas. Hailing from South Central LA, this rap duo has been gaining a cult following over the past couple of years, even getting cosigns from artists like Tower the Creator because of their incredibly aggressive yet nostalgic production. What strikes me about this song is the arrangement. It utilizes the principle of dynamic contrast heavily. The chorus has a simple bass guitar, until that instrument is removed for a raw vocal impact before crashing into the hook with the heavy bass and screechy synth. If you want to hear more tracks with heavy, energetic, aggressive drums and guitar riffs, be sure to stay tuned for more.

Welcome back. This is KCSB FM in Santa Barbara. I'm DJ Luke Londo, and you're listening to Underground Hip Hop, the show that dives into the production behind underground hip hop scenes from all across the globe. The track you just heard was titled Fade Away by Overpaid. This song is far more melancholic and reflective than all the other tracks I've played. It reminds me of In Rainbows by Radiohead. I really like how the guitars are mixed in this song. They stack atop one another seamlessly and are harshly high-cut and boosted in the mids. It gives space for the drums and vocals, especially considering how much high-end the drums have. That mixing decision is especially important as the drums and vocals get crazier as the track progresses. It definitely makes a difference and stops the melody from fighting for your attention. That lack of clash between elements is what allows you to just float along to the song. All the elements are felt rather than heard. Before that, you heard I Take Two by V. Alice yet again. This song uses a more folksy Midwest emo guitar sample, which is a clear departure from the more shoegaze / indie inspired sound of the other tracks. I really like how V. Alice pairs the sample with aggressive drums. They're two elements that usually should clash: the more laid back vibe of the guitar sample and the more energetic feel of the drums, but they work really, really well together, and that collaboration can definitely be attributed to the mixing. The kick consistently clips the track as the sub from the bass and kick redline the track. This is normally a red flag in mixing, but anything can work if you just embrace the sound. Before that, you heard Since 04 by Sniper 2004. I like the song because of the nostalgia-drenched internet soundscapes, which show a unique aspect of cloud rap. I'm a sucker for everything cloud rap, but most songs from this subgenre of rap sound more drug-inspired rather than being chronically online. I like how Sniper 2004 is able to blend those more dreamy, melancholic, quiet moments from shoegaze and indie and combine it with hip-hop genres that follow and chase a similar feeling. The sample follows that, you know, classic sampling technique that Clams Casino uses, chopping up these ethereal samples into quarter note slices and playing those over and over over a simple chord progression. It works really, really well, I think, for this track, and it definitely sounds very nostalgic, melancholic, and of course, dreamy. Before that, you heard Unorthodox by Gao the Arsonist. I've been following this artist for a while. I first discovered him on Instagram, and I just found the direction of his music videos to be one of a kind. I really, really like this artist just because of how unique and cinematic his sound is. Hailing from the UK underground, Gao crafts these dark, theatrical worlds which blend technology with philosophy, religion, nihilism, horror, and so much more. I really wish he got more recognition based solely on how unique not only his sound is, but also his visuals and brand. When you're listening to one of his songs, it's not just that. It's more like you're entering into this unique, crazy dystopian world. I really, really like it, and it's something that you don't really see from too many artists. Simply put, it's the apex of art to transport you into another dimension completely.
Before that, you heard Two Star Prospect by Punching Bag. I really enjoy the drums on this song. They totally deviate from typical trap style patterns. The snare doesn't always land on the three count, and when it does, it's replaced with this Dean Blunt style shaker rather than an actual snare drum. The percussion also utilizes lots of toms and mid-heavy drums, which give a more aggressive feel. A lot of the times the drums kind of combine with the bass and the instrumental. A similar feeling is achieved when you compress and distort things together. It gives a lot of room for the vocals, and I think that that's definitely apparent in this song. Punching Bag definitely focuses more on his lyricism and aligning along themes of self-deprecation, loneliness, anxiety, that a lot of these indie shoegaze punk genres are focused on. If you want to hear more incredibly unique and groundbreaking production, be sure to stay tuned for more.

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You told me I'm aware.

told me I'm west. I'm spent.

Welcome back for the last time. This is KCSB FM in Santa Barbara. I'm DJ Luke Londo, and you're listening to Underground Hip Hop, the show that dives into the production behind underground hip hop scenes from all across the globe. The track you just heard was titled Can You Stay by Emmy. I love everything fake mink adjacent, especially archive fake mink. Not only does the song use the slowed tape recorder effect, which is iconic in songs like Colder, but it also uses a similar sampling technique too. I like how the song bridges that nostalgic fake mink sound with rock drums. It's a really solid choice sonically. The more acoustic percussion fills out more of the mids of the track, which hides the sample. The lack of highs in general makes the beat sound low quality and like it's being played from old school equipment, mirroring not only the nostalgic fake mink vibe, but also the vibe of shoegaze and indie. Before that, you heard My First Birthday by Jarek. You don't often hear someone sampling their birthday music into their song. When I heard that, I knew I had to play this song live. But this track is more than just a gimmick. I think the simplicity of the song really helps it out. The strings sound reminiscent of the Wall of Sound philosophy, which pioneered the shoegaze soundscape of bands like Deftones. The bass doesn't really interact with the melody, and the kicks are felt more than they're heard, which helps the track feel very introspective and like it's playing inside your head. Before that, you heard Second Guess by Reload and Benji. I like how the song gives a more New Jabez / lo-fi funk vibe compared to the other songs. It's a very unique aesthetic choice for underground hip-hop. Typically, these styles of beats are a signature of Earl Sweatshirt and The Alchemist, to give an example, whose songs are far more lyric-focused and have a cult following for more old-school hip-hop fans. Still, both modern and old-school hip-hop have sub-genres which are inspired by more lo-fi bedroom soundscapes, so the progression feels natural. If anything, I'm surprised more rappers haven't added their own twist to the sound. It's something unique that I'd love to see more often. Before that, you heard Waste of Space by Inverse. This song sounds the most ambient and ethereal out of any I've played so far. I found it really unique how the melody completely dwarfs the vocal in so many ways. First, the melody takes up more space in the stereo field compared to the vocal, which is placed dead center. Then, there's compression. The melody is compressed far more than the vocal, which makes it sound all-encompassing. And when the sound is more compressed, it means that you can often push the sound, you can push the amplitude, and in this track, the melody is definitely louder than the vocals. Finally, the melody has tons of reverb and delay, which makes it last longer and stack endlessly upon itself. Before that, you heard Lethal Dose of Pleasure by Taji. The use of sound effects and noise in this song is really, really unique. The drums are rather basic. The hi-hat

follow an eighth note pattern, and the snare and kicks are in their typical places. That simplicity is hidden by the complexity of the noises in the mid-range. They have tons of reverb and sound incredibly industrial yet futuristic. I really liked how they seem to follow along with the chord progression of the song. It's a unique choice in drum programming, which reminds me of more ambient artists like Aphex Twin and the like, and Bjork too. I really, really like when artists get creative with their drums. Not merely in the rhythm or tempo or pitch, but more in the actual sounds used and how those individual sounds can almost transport you to another world. Hopefully you enjoyed this episode of Underground Hip Hop. Thank you so much for tuning in. If you want to find previous episodes of this show, you can go to spinatron.com or you can go to kcsb.org. Be sure to stay tuned for another great hour of programming from Alonso Rivas. Have a great night. Thank you.

The following program contains material that some listeners may find objectionable. If you are offended by strong language or frank discussion, please tune out now and rejoin us in an hour. 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

You have rights regardless of your immigration status. If ICE comes to your home or workplace, be informed, stay calm, and remember these key points. Do not open the door to your car or home unless they show a signed warrant from a judge. Ask them to slip it under the door. You have the right to remain silent. You do not have to answer any questions whatsoever. 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This can only hurt you. Do not sign anything without speaking to a lawyer. You have the right to an attorney. You can call your lawyer and should not be pressured to waive that right. Record and report. If it's safe, document the interaction with your phone. 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For immediate help if approached by ICE, Border Patrol, or police, or to report ICE sightings in Santa Barbara County, please contact the 805 UndocuFund Rapid Response Hotline at 805-870-8855. Again, that's 805-870-8855. 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Again, that's 805-296-1119. Stay informed, stay safe, and know your rights.

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2: All right, hello everybody. I am your host, Alonzo, coming at you on 91.9 KCSB FM in Santa Barbara. And I'm really excited for today because this is my first ever time just being like a radio host and just working, I guess, live on air. And I feel like this is just so cool because it's just an amazing opportunity. And I'm really grateful for KCSB for granting me this opportunity to be on air. And I would just like to talk a little bit about my show. My show is Gems in the Rough. And basically, I want to poke my head into like every corner of like music and just look for whatever musicians, genres, producers that are just like getting overlooked and that I believe need a little bit more of exposure or more of like a light shined on them, if that makes sense. I want to kind of be like this little bit of a bridge between like artist and listener where I can allow people to explore their music taste and whether I guess they feel they have a connection to this type of music or they just don't, but they can still like find some type of artistic integrity within it, if that makes sense. And yeah, that's basically like the main goal that I aspire to achieve with my show. And I feel like today I have a very special show where I have a lot of different genres and I guess musicians like colliding with each other. I'm gonna break this show into 3 parts, so I'll come in and let you guys know where each part's about to start. You know, we're gonna start off with immediately like with some like kind of like some kind of like more chill like I guess like some kind of like electronic like kind of dance kind of music where we're just gonna like listen and just feel for like the vibes of just the music that is kind of there for your piece a little bit, if that makes sense. That's how I feel when I listen to these songs, but maybe you'll have a different interpretation and that's perfectly fine. So yeah, I'm really excited for today's show and I'm really hoping everybody enjoys it. And if you enjoyed today's show, I am always going to be here at Tuesday nights, or I guess Wednesday mornings at 1 a.m. so yeah, I'm really hoping you'll tune in again. And thank you so much for listening. And it's time for me to let these songs play. So let's get right into it. And I will speak to you all later. Thank you so much.

All right, hello everybody. I'm Alonzo, your DJ, coming at you at 91.9 KCSB FM in Santa Barbara. And this is my show, Gems in the Rough, where I'm looking to delve my head into all different corners of music. And let's just talk about the songs we just heard right now. So the last song you guys just heard was Spin Me Faster by Fox Haynes. Then before that was I'm So High by DJ Swisha and Deer. And before that was Burn by Amid Raja. And honestly, I want to talk a little bit about I'm So High by DJ Swisha. Recently, I've actually been getting a little bit into listening into like some DJ sets, and DJ Swisha was actually one of them that I have been like recently introduced to by actually an artist that I listened to who will appear later within this show. So maybe I will kind of hold that story off a little bit, but I just want to say that this show started off with like a little bit of like some electronic hits, and right now I'm going into some kind of more of some indie kind of like lower, slower paced music. I'm not really sure how I could fit these into a genre, because a lot of these songs seem to be a lot more on like the experimental side, I would say. And I feel like at some point it's a little bit unfair to play some songs into genres, but I mean, a lot of them are just like very, I guess they give off a little bit of like an indie vibe, a little bit of like an indie like alt rock kind of vibe, I would maybe describe it as, or like a little bit of like a lo-fi kind of like sound as well. Genres are a little bit difficult for me to kind of play songs into, because I feel like a lot of songs are just like are kind of like stepping their toes into a whole bunch of like different arrays of genres. And when you try to like box something into a label, it can get kind of difficult at some points. But maybe that's just me being a little bit of like a hipster with that. But I mean, you know, that's just me. So I just wanted to talk a little bit about, you know, DJ Swisha, as I got a little bit sidetracked. He's an amazing DJ. I really want to go see one of his shows in person. I believe that currently he's on tour, but I believe like the most recent dates are like overseas, over in Europe. But he will be in New York like on Halloween, I believe, and also in like Arizona a little bit after that. But yeah, if you're really into that, or if you like that song, I really like that song, so I'm hoping you guys appreciate it as well. I would say really, you know, go check him out and maybe catch a show, because, you know, coming soon, you know, so I'm really excited for that. And yeah, now we're gonna move into the next song's playing, so hopefully you all enjoy that. And yeah, that's all I have to say right now, but I will catch you later after this short little segment, and then I will love to talk about the rest of the music that's going to play today. So yeah, let's get right into it.

All right. Hello, everybody. I'm your host, Alonzo, coming at you on 91.9 KCSB FM in Santa Barbara. And this is my show, Gems in the Rough. And let's backtrack a little bit of the songs that we just heard. The last song that you guys just heard was Dead at Maturity by Catfight. Then before that was All This Time by Paradise. Before that was Sickening by Velo, and right before that was Lily by Zelo. And I just want to talk a little bit about the last song that you guys just heard, Dead of Maturity by Catfight. And I feel as if that's the type of song where this show really shines in showcasing music that maybe is overlooked. I feel like he pours so much emotion and so much heart into the story and I guess the emotional element of just like the song itself, you know? It has a really hard subject matter that I'm sure a lot of us relate to overall just growing up and as we get older realizing that we may be running out of time or that maybe we haven't felt like we've done enough of our lives, to be honest. But at the end of the day, I feel like you gain a lot of appreciation for life as you begin to, I guess, reminisce or look back on the things that you have experienced. And it may sound like a little bit cheesy or corny, but it's like the only way you can imagine to move forward with life is if you begin to start enjoying it instead of sitting there and hoping that something good will come your way. You know, life is what we make of it, and I feel as if this song showcases a lot of the feeling behind that, because we're just at a time where a lot of people are suffering from mental health issues or just insecurity. And it seems to just be impacting everybody on like a massive scale. And, you know, for the people who are listening and maybe going through a hard time in life, there's resources and there's all types of help. And there's nothing wrong with getting help. And there's maybe nothing wrong with you for getting help. And if this is your reminder that it's okay for you to keep going and living life joyfully, then I'm glad that the music here is able to impact you and help you move forward. And yeah, you really do matter in this world, and that's kind of the message that I want to spread a little bit today as well, because there's a lot happening in life that I guess gets hard for a lot of people to handle, and I definitely am aware of that feeling myself and have experienced what's like for others and myself firsthand. So I really appreciate it if people were to take care of themselves just a little bit more, because mental health matters. So yeah, enough of that. Even though it's a very important topic, I feel like we gotta keep moving forward with the music, and you know, I wanna just lighten up the mood a little bit. So yeah, after our little like I guess indie break of just hearing some real good music, I wanna move more into, I guess, back into the electronic scene, but moving a little bit more towards like house or kind of like synth based stuff as well. I feel like that's a lot of really interesting like music that a lot of people will like kind of like shove to the side because it's kind of seen as like more like ambient like elevator music in a way. But I feel like it doesn't have to be as boring as long as you decide that, you know, it shouldn't be boring. So I just want to get right into the music, and yeah. The next song is going to be Green Tara by Suki and Lee, so please stay tapped in. And again, I'm your host, Alonzo, on Gems in the Rough, on the station
KCSBFM in Santa Barbara, 91.9. So yeah, please stay tuned, and I hope you enjoy the music that's coming at you right now.

All right. Hello, everybody. I'm your host once again, Alonzo, coming at you on 91.9 KCSB FM in Santa Barbara. And man, I really want to talk about these last three songs I just played, but first, let's just like announce them real quick. So, the last song that you guys just heard was Proof of the Moon by Bickle Boy, followed by Too Fast by Riovaz and DJ Suzy. And right before that was Green Tara by Suk Yin Lee. And again, I would really like to talk about these songs because I feel like all of these are by, honestly, a little bit special to me personally, and I just need to talk about them. So, Proof of the Moon by Bickle Boy. Bickle Boy is, I believe, a side project by this artist named Bickle, and he's a very, like, relatively, like, he's less popular than most electronic artists, but he's still fairly popular. But this is, like, his more experimental, like, side project, I believe, where he tests out, like, a whole lot of, like, different sounds, and he just experiments, like, a lot more with, like, his tracks and, like, the production that he does. And I feel like you can hear it a lot in that one, where it's, like, this real, like, I don't know, it feels, like, very intense in some parts, very mellow in some parts, and it just, like, it just, you know, it just makes me want to dance, you know? It's just a great track. I love it so much. And then right before that was Too Fast by Riovaz and DJ Suzy. And this song's actually really special to me because, personally, Riovaz is one of my favorite artists, and he's honestly a very big inspiration for me. You know, his music is just absolutely, like, wonderful, and his self-named album in 2024, just named Riovaz, that came out in through circumstances of him just dropping his record label because they were just interfering with the production of his album. And I feel like he's such an authentic artist that makes music for himself and just, like, his listeners, that I feel like he really deserves, like, more recognition within the space that he just operates in. He's just such a special artist, and recently he just dropped his most recent project, Follow the North Star, and that project is absolutely amazing, with a lot of inspiration from DJs and, like, his recent ventures in just DJing. I'm pretty sure this past weekend he had a DJ set in New York, which was really cool, and if anybody attended that or has any videos of that, please feel free to send that my way. I'd really appreciate to, like, see that, because that sounds so cool. But yeah, and he's actually the one that introduced me to DJ Swisha. He's the one who low-key put me on, just through, like, reposting, like, one of his songs on, like, social media. And, you know, that song was earlier in the show, but that song's absolutely amazing. If you didn't hear it, the song is I'm So High by DJ Swisha, and I would absolutely recommend it if you, like, just kind of, like, I guess, like, just some, like chill, like, kind of, like, ambient, like, dance music, I guess is the best way I would describe it. It's just such a like a vibey song. I would really hope that you would listen to it in your spare time. And then the song that I would like to talk about that as well, before the song before that that I would like to talk about as well, is Green Tara by Suk Yin Lee. And this song is also really important because I found it through music review community here on campus with KCSB, and honestly, that this track and overall this album is really cool, and I would not have found it without just, you know, going to music review committee and just, you know, like, looking at what they got and just attending all the meetings. And I feel like it's such a great opportunity here on campus if you want to explore new music, or without putting in, like, such a commitment, you know, and you still want to, like,
figure out like whole different genres that you've just like never been exposed to. Like, I don't really listen to like this kind of music, but after listening to Suki and Lee's album, it's absolutely amazing. Like, you know, she's such a talented musician and she's not that big, surprisingly. So, you know, I really appreciate y'all to check it out, and go check out Music Review Committee too. So shout out them, and you know, hope to see you all there. And yeah, so next up for the show, we're gonna be moving into like some more like Spanish kind of music, you know. So hopefully we get some Spanish listeners in here who can also appreciate this. But yeah, I'm just really excited for this one too, because a lot of like my culture, due to me being Mexican American, I grew up to a lot of like I guess like Spanish like rock songs due to my parents, you know. I grew up listening to Los Enanitos Verdes, like Los Angeles Azules, like, you know, just like all the basic like carne asada music, like, you know what I'm talking about. It's just, it's such a, I feel like it's just such like a common experience for so many people. And we're not gonna be playing any of that type of music today, obviously, but I still want to like showcase some artists that you know, come from similar backgrounds as me, and I feel like they make some really special music that honestly just takes me back to my childhood. And I'm hoping that for some of you guys, you can relate and just kind of just enjoy the songs, you know. So yeah, I'm your host Alonzo on 91.9 KCSB FM in Santa Barbara with my show Gems in the Rough, and hopefully you enjoy this next few songs that I have for you. So yeah, thank you so much, and I will talk to you all in a bit.

0: The Santa Barbara Historical Museum invites you to explore two new Project Fiesta exhibits honoring Old Spanish Day's history. Finding St. Barbara explores the city's patron saint and marks 100 years of her presence in Fiesta celebrations. Learn her story and how she was adopted as a civic symbol over the last century through religious iconography, sculpture, pageantry, and personification. An interactive call to action encourages locals and visitors to spot St. Barbara in public art and nearby landmarks. The second exhibit, Arte de los Mantones, is a showcase of Spanish shawls spanning from the early 1800s to the early 1900s. The shawls were often used in traditional Spanish dance and worn during celebration. There is no cost for either of these exhibits, and more information about both Project Fiesta exhibitions can be found at sbhistorical.org. That's sbhistorical.org.
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2: Nueve, ocho, siete, seis, cinco, cuatro, tres, dos, uno.

0: This is a world premiere of a brand new song called Grief by Worst Enemy out of Tijuana, Mexico.
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0: All right, what's up? Yo, it's good to be back. Happy Saturday night. You're listening to KCSB 91.9 FM out of Santa Barbara. This is Your Life in America, your weekly stop for hardcore music on the radio. Trying to keep hardcore on community college radio alive. Thanks for everyone that supports the show. Thanks for tuning in. You just heard some Worst Enemy out of Tijuana, Mexico. I'm super stoked and grateful to be joined by Dan from Worst Enemy on the line, on the línea right now. ¿Qué onda, Dan? ¿Qué pasa?
1: Yo, what's up? Hola a todos. Yeah, so thank you so much for having me, Dylan. It's an honor for me being on the show, being a listener, and yeah, so thank you for having me, bro. Appreciate it.
0: Yeah, no doubt. I love when I get to hear a band for the first time live. You know what I mean? Like I never heard their music, and it's happened to me a lot over the years, going to tons of shows and just like a touring band will play that I've never even heard of, and I just watch their set and I'm like, yo, this band's sick. And that's what happened when I saw Worst Enemy, dude. I was like, dang. And I got to see you like in your hometown, and you guys played, like, the first word that comes to mind when I think of Worst Enemy is just hard. This is a hard band.
1: Yeah, thank you, man. Yeah. I think that's like one of the goals of the band, like, and most importantly, having our friends like moshing and having fun, and yeah, so that's one of the key of Worst Enemy is one of those.
0: For sure. And the song, the song Grief that the radio listeners heard, that was like the first time that song's being heard by the public, right?
1: Yep. It is a demo that we recorded at one of the ex guitar players of Worst Enemy. It was just straight up demo that we haven't been sure to release, and yeah, I just wanted, like, only homies have heard it, and like it is cool now that like people that are like into this and like trying to keep like the radio alive will hear it. So it is cool, like, having premiered like this. Like, probably it's not something that people do now usually, so it's cool, right?
0: Yeah, it's cool, and people can listen anywhere in the world to this radio station online at kcsb.org. So there's people listening online, and there's people listening on the FM radio, and hey, you know that in Tijuana, they have some of the biggest radio towers in the world. Did you know that?
1: Yeah, bro, that was like, and I think key part of like a lot of the growth of a lot of people in here, because of one of those, we have the 91X FM radio from San Diego that is like the rock music station.
0: Yep.
1: And yeah, and that has put a lot of people into like the roots of their music journey, you know?
0: For sure. Yeah, it's awesome. I used to listen to this radio station. It was an AM radio station called the Mighty 1090. And it was like a sports, mm-hmm. It was like a San Diego sports radio station. And, but it carried all the way up to Southern California. And because of those towers right across the border, and they're like, I mean, you could listen to it all the way almost to the Bay Area, because those towers have some of the, like, the biggest, like, most vast signal in the world, which is like a cool fact that I never knew that until I started listening to that station.
1: Yeah, I know. Like, I think that's why, like, this, like, area of the world is so unique, you know? Like, being this binational culture and having those things, it has helped a lot to develop like this kind of subcultures around here. So yeah, it's awesome, man. Like, music connecting people, it's amazing. You know?
0: Yeah, it's so cool, man. I just want to shout out you and Luis and Isaac and everyone and New Lords booking and the whole Tijuana scene, because I went down there. My friends' bands have played down there, many, you know, Ceramic and In Time and Terena and all those guys. And but I jumped in the van to go down there with Said and Done earlier this month. And dude, we had so much fun, man. We were like still talking about it. Like, I just want to shout you guys out, man, for picking us up at the border. You know what I mean? Getting us Ubers. you know, Luis taking us to get tacos, taking us to that coffee place, and just like it was so fun, man. I feel like we got a good in the time we had, we got a good look at like those parts of the city, and the show was awesome, and it was just that was a really fun day, and I just want to say mucho gracias, homie, for that. It was fun, and I appreciated that a lot.
1: I don't know, but not on you, bro. Like that's like the kind of things that we always try to do when we bring bands in. And before, like doing Worst Enemy, I was doing New Lords Booking, and we still continue doing it. And yeah, it's something that I do with my best friends, and we love like having people come here and play hardcore. That's what we wanted to start it when we, because I was talking with Isaac probably like what 4 or 5 years ago about it, like probably when like shows were starting again, like about him and I started doing shows, and then Reese came into the picture, then our friends Segi from Violencia and Bulma from Violencia joined in as well, and for a couple of months we have been working as well. I mean, like for a couple of years already now, we have been working as a team, and fortunately making friendships going to California, we have been able to meet like people from Oxnard, from Los Angeles, and like pretty much all over the country. So yeah, we have been fortunate enough to be making friends from a lot of places in the world, and that's something that we cherish a lot, and we like to give our friends the best treat possible if they're in town, you know?
0: Yeah, no doubt, man. Yeah, we had a great time. It was my first time having tacos Tijuana style with the aguacate in there.
1: Yeah. And you went to a crazy place, bro, because like that spot is like probably like 5 or 6 taquerias like next to each other.
0: I know. They were all yelling like, my name. Gacho, güero. Yeah, they were all trying to yell at us to bring us to go eat at the different stands, but because here, like even in California, like people don't put guacamole on tacos like that. Like that's not a common thing in here, you know.
1: Probably it's because it's more expensive over there. That will be my guess, or I don't know. Like it's the way, like it's like how they make it. Because I know, like they different like taquerias have their own recipes on how to do it. Like there are spots like they even put like mayo in the mix, you know, like. Everyone had their like own recipe, but like the ones on Almadera, to the places you went, like it's a good spot. Like I really like it.
0: Yeah, for sure. Yeah, it was fun, man. That was a really fun day. We had a really good time, and yeah, like with the band, we're still talking about how much fun that whole day was, and but yeah, so you're in. So we're gonna talk about your band, Worst Enemy, and like you know, I saw you guys. You know, opened with the Sick of It All, covered Hatebreed, and your original songs were all hard. Like it was a great set, and so I really wanted to do an interview with you and talk about the band. So yeah, if you want to just share what you do in the band and who the other members are.
1: Yes, for sure. So I do vocals, and it's my first time in a band doing vocals. So, like even though, like, I have never been in a band before. This is the first one, and yeah, so I'm having fun with my friends, and the lineup right now, it's Seki on drums, Bulma on bass, and Andres on guitar, so we're just a four-piece by now, and yeah, that's how we're currently rolling, and we probably have, like, an intro, three songs and an outro, and we're working on a couple new ones, and yeah, the goal is like probably during the next month, like gather it up and finish recording and putting the songs out already, because I think we played our first show back on December of 2025 with our good friends in Torina here at TJ, and since then we haven't released any music. We have played a couple of shows like in San Diego, Mexicali, like everywhere that our friends have asked us to play like around the area we have going over, but we haven't put in music out. And I think we have created like this, like how I could say it, like mystique or this vibe of this is a band that you need to go and see play, you know? But yeah, like probably like how it was like on the past, you know, like you go to a gig and you see the band play and yeah, that's no other way. And I think like it makes it special because I know like most of the time that people that have come and see us are our friends, you know, and like straight up with all the bands and just see my friends moshing and having fun.
0: Yeah, man. Hardcore is so much about the live experience, you know? I mean, so many of the greatest hardcore records don't have the best quality, but it's all about the live performance, you know? That's what I feel like that's what drew me in originally, was obviously the music and the lyrics and you know, it was a little bit more technical and better sounding than punk to me, and the lyrics were a lot different and more serious, but the live experience is like, there's nothing like it, you know?
1: Yeah, that's for sure. And like the lyrics is specifically like for the band, like for the, like, for example, if you notice, they're talking about like the song is called Grief, you know? And like, I straight up wrote that song thinking about my sister. Like most of the songs were written down and on the, like, during a really dark time of my life when I was having like nightmares pretty much like all night and like going to this grief because my sister passed like a year ago, and the band started like the idea of the band even started as because she knew like I was doing shows and like that I have been involved in the scene like for like half of my life, I would say, and she was very like proud of it, and like my idea of making the band was for her like to see me play once, and unfortunately she wasn't there for her to see, like, and even like the lyrics were written like after she passed, you know? And but like since then, like and like even the name of the band came from like, you know, like as how I could say it, like I think like the disease that took her is like one of the worst enemies of life, you know? And since then I have been going this journey about like discovering what means to others which is the worst enemy, you know? Because a lot of people after we play have, or after a show they see us play, they come and ask me like which is the worst enemy, or what is the worst enemy, you know? So and I think that is something that probably we will continue discovering through the way, because for me it was like this like grief and this like freaking pain, you know, and for other people it could be like whole other things, you know. And yeah, so I'm glad that the people like ask themselves like what is the worst enemy, you know, like if it's myself or if it's, I don't know, bro, but
0: yeah. No, that's good. Yeah. It's well, first of all, I'm sorry about your sister. I lost my mom when I was pretty young, and so I know, you know, those feelings are, it is a lot of pain and it's a lot to process, and to have a band and an outlet and friends and hardcore is you know, it's such a cathartic thing. And but yeah, I mean, hey, if you're gonna name your band Worst Enemy, it's got to probably be a hard band, you know. And I think you guys nailed the sound for sure.
1: And the sound is like a mix of like all the things we like, you know, like this is all the freaking like, I would say like swag styles, like New York hardcore, some like Clevo stuff, like some crossover, like metal stuff, you know, you can see a little bit of everything like on the mix. And yeah, so we will continue just like doing how you, like the way you see us perform, like I think that's the way that we want to continue, like improving, doing it better, writing better stuff. So yeah, because I think it is like a constant work in progress. I just want to do, like, again, cool stuff for my friends. Like for example, now that I've been having ideas for, like, the merch and all that kind of stuff, and it's, I have a lot of fun, man. Like, it, like how you say, it's pretty cathartic. It helps me a lot to have my mind, like, focus on something.
0: Yeah, no doubt. Yeah, it is fun. It's fun to create stuff, and it's fun to do it with your friends. I mean, that's you know, jumping in the van and going with my friend's band for the day, or on tour or something, or going to a local show to just hang out and, like, watch touring bands and mosh. And, like, it's the best. Yeah, it's the best, man. It's, I can't imagine my life without it, you know?
1: Yeah, and it's like a whole experience. Because, for example, you that you mentioned that you came in, like, recently to Tijuana, like, myself went to Oxnard, I think, probably on November of last year, and I went with the homies that of Gray Out. Like, they used to be, like, one of TJ Hardcore's band that used to be around recently, and Seggy from Violencia played there, and from Worst Enemy, Bulma from Worst Enemy and from Violencia played there, and we went, and the show was at the Mystery Shop. They played with Frisk Line, Kind, and I can't recall right now the other bands, but I think it was like a fundraiser for, I can't recall if it was for Palestine or for ICE at the moment, but it was a crazy gig, bro. It was at the Mystery Shop, and it was packed. Like, a lot of kids moshing hard. Like, they don't even know who probably Grail was, and they were going crazy. And even it wasn't that this, like, crazy comic store. And but I had a lot of fun, like, that day. Like,
0: awesome.
1: And, you know, like, from TJ to go over there, like, we need to cross the border, and then it is, like, probably from San Diego to over there, like, if there's no traffic, like, 3 hours.
0: Three hours and a half.
1: And, you know, like, the going, like, the drive, you have a lot of fun and you're going with your homies.
0: It's the best, like, best part.
1: Every once in a while, you pick up coffee. I don't know, you go to talk, you get to have some fun and get some groceries. Like, I don't know, man. Like last week, I went to the Bloodshed record release gig at LA with a couple of homies of San Diego. And I had a blast, man. Like, we went to Jollibee, my first time at Jollibee. So that was all about, like, traveling to go to shows and eating with your fans, having coffee. That's the thing. Like,
0: yeah.
1: That's life, you know?
0: That's what it's all about. Yep. Yeah, we're talking to Dan from the band Worst Enemy out of Tijuana. We're live on KCSB 91.9 FM out of Santa Barbara. You're listening to Your Life in America. If you're just tuning in, you can listen to this full interview on Spotify and all those places after the radio show is over. I would try to put the song on the interview because it's like a full song, but Spotify is a lot of times they'll take down shows now if it has music on it because of, like, which is so stupid because, you know, but they have, like, this way of figuring out if there's music, if there's more than, like, 60 seconds of music, they'll take it down. Even though it's, like, not a cop, you know, it's like a Worst Enemy song. Like, you guys aren't going to sue me. You know what I mean? It's like, but maybe I'll try to upload it with the song on there so people can go there to listen to it. But yeah, you talked about some of the, you know, New York hardcore influences and some Cleveland influences. And I feel like that kind of, I always ask the guest of the show tradition to pick out some radio requests, which I'll be playing, you know, after our interview. And I feel like the radio requests you pick are very, make a lot of sense after what you said the band was inspired by. New York City by Madball, one of the hardest Madball songs ever, I think. And yeah, Division of Mind, Tear, Right Brigade, and you had a Mexicali band in there, Truth Be Told. So if you want to just talk a little bit about those songs you requested.
1: Yeah, bro. So, like, the first one, the Oveja Negra, like, Truth Be Told, like, it's one of the newest songs from my friends from Mexicali. It's from their new EP named Truth Crew, and I love that song, bro. I was fortunate enough to sing with them one time in Mexicali, and the fest they did, like celebrating like being a band. So yeah, that's why I put it in. And also it features another awesome band from Mexico named Uno a Uno. So shout out to them, check them out. They will be playing at For the Children Mexico City. So nice. If you're going to For the Children Mexico City, check out Uno a Uno. And also shout out that all Mexican hardcore bands are killing it around Omega Hardcore, Flores y Fuera. Yeah, like if I miss someone right now, I'm sorry, but shout out to Mexico hardcore.
0: Yeah, that's what's up. So is there like bands and scenes and like all over Mexico, like Michoacán, Guadalajara, like Oaxaca, there's each one of those areas, they kind of have like their own little scene?
1: Yeah, like I know like Monterrey has like a pretty big scene, Guadalajara and Mexico City. Like I'm pretty sure that all other, like for example, Oaxaca and like all other states, I know like a couple of them that has, because I have friends that have toured like around Mexico, and I know people that have played like all over the place. And yeah, and probably they're like little scenes, like they're probably not like into the type of hardcore music that we're like talking right now. Probably they're more adjacent to like punk or like cross punk or like oi or like other stuff. But if they're bands like from other like cities or states or like even from other countries coming in, like, and they found out, like they most likely will attend the DIY show, you know?
0: Yeah, for sure. Yeah, that's awesome, man. For those listening and maybe somewhere in America or Europe or something, Tijuana is like right across the border that separates California from Mexico. Like when we, like, I wanted to ask you a little bit about this, like when, you know, the venue that the show was at when we were there is only a couple miles from the border, right?
1: Yeah. You were like, if you remember, like we pretty much like, or I remember if you took the walk from the border to the venue, I think you did, right?
0: Like, no, I took a ride.
1: You took the ride. Okay. Well, but yeah, it's like pretty close by, because we took the walk with like the Almanel fellas and Cam and the Mark and all the Set and Done homies. And it's pretty much like a few blocks, like no less than, I would say, like a mile, because it's pretty close by, straight up.
0: Yeah. And so did you grow up in Tijuana?
1: Yep. And I was born in Tijuana as well. Born and raised, lived all my life in here.
0: So how far from the border does the city stretch? Like if you drive like 30 miles from the border, are you still in the city?
1: No, but probably you will be already outside, TJ.
0: Okay, so it's smaller than I was expecting. Yeah. When you were growing up, was it like, do you think that Tijuana is a pretty like a, it didn't feel as United States influenced, I guess, as I thought. Like when we were driving around and going to those places, I felt like I was in Mexico. You know, I didn't feel like I was like. Mm-hmm. Close to the border, like I felt like I was really like in a different place, you know?
1: Yeah, it's because, like, for example, like the city has been growing a lot during the last couple of years, and probably because of a lot of booms that have been happening about like the gentrification, like a lot of people coming from the States. Coming here, they having like cheaper rents, like, you know, there's a lot of factors that have changed the city a lot. And because for example, my mom and dad are not like natives from Tijuana. They're from my dad is from Ensenada, but it's like a coast town, I'll say, like a few miles from here, probably like, I don't know, 80 miles.
0: Yeah,
1: if I'm not mistaken, that's a lot, but it's like an hour and a half from Tijuana. And my mom is from Guadalajara, so They came here because I think my dad got a job here, because here in TJ, there's a lot of like industry that, how I could say, they do manufacturing, like a lot of manufacturing, and for a lot of different, like, how I could say, applications. Like there's for medical, like a lot lining and stuff. Like there's a lot of, for example, the one that I work, they do ceramic capacitors. So there's a lot of that in here, like a lot of companies and a lot of people from other states, from Mexico, like engineers, people with, I don't know, business degrees and stuff like that. They come here and work, accountants, they come and work for those companies, you know. And I think that like built like the coming generations of people of TJ, like myself, you know.
0: Yeah, that's really cool, man. How so what was it like growing up there? Like when you were younger, how long until you learned English? Because obviously Spanish is your first language. Is English like a pretty integrated language in Tijuana?
1: I think it is now, but I remember, like, I'm 32. I'm born in 94. And probably, like, around, like, when I was, I think, 5 already, like, I remember my dad telling me that you're not going to watch TV on Spanish again. Like, now you're going to watch it in English. And I remember I asked him, like, why? He told me, because one day you're going to be thankful to me for doing this. And I said, like, okay. And since then, I remember, like, watching TV on English, like, most of the time. And, like, when he wasn't around, I was able to watch in Spanish because my mom was like, yeah, it's good. Have fun. And but that was, like, the beginning. And it was because my dad was already working for these big companies, and what, most of them are owned by Americans or people from Asia. And like the way you communicate with them, it's speaking English. So he thought that if I learned English, like when I was younger, I was going to have like probably good chances in life, you know, like have a good job and all that. And that was, I think, like the first stepping stones for me to learn how to speak it. Okay. And then I think school was like the, like going in kindergarten, the one that I went, I had English classes. And then I remember being in elementary school and having classes, and I was on a school in like first and second grade. And then they changed me from school. And on that school, we didn't have an English class. But I remember that here in Mexico, there's a lot of like schools so you can learn how to speak English. So one school went to my elementary school, like giving like free coupons so you can go and take a class and have like a discount on the course. And I remember like I was probably on like third or fourth grade, or I cannot recall it exactly, but I remember telling my mom that I wanted to go to classes. And I remember going every Saturday morning. My mom would drop me into like the school, and I was taking classes with people probably like twice my age, or people that was already like on high school, and I was the youngest like over there taking English classes. And that happened like probably for like a year until I said, like, I don't want to go to English classes on Saturday mornings anymore because I want to watch cartoons. So dropped out. And then I think like probably the next year, like I started having like classes in school again, because there was one lady that had their kids in the same school that I. And she was an English teacher, and she talked to the principal from the school and told her, like, hey, I can give classes to the kids. And they make a deal. And I remember going an hour early to classes to have English. And probably that was for fifth and sixth grade. And by that point, I think I already, like, knew how, like, to read it. And I could, like, have conversations. But I think, like, when I started, like being able to have, like, conversations and, like, and all that, like, was because I was in a call center for, like, most of the time I went to college.
0: Oh, yeah.
1: I was working with very pissed off people from the East Coast wanting to get their internet, phone, or TV fixed. And, well, I remember that my first calls were horrible because I used to have, like, a bad accent, I'd say, or like, marked accent. And they notice it, and, brother, they will eat me alive. They will tell me the most horrible stuff. But, you know, like, with time, you, like, just let it go through, and you just, like, learn with time. You know, with the practice makes the master. And, yeah, that's like the journey. And for the company that I've been working for, well, this is what I do every day, like speaking on English, you know, doing business.
0: Yeah, no, it's, yeah, we're having a full on conversation. No problem now.
1: Yeah.
0: That's what's up. We're talking to Dan from the band Worst Enemy out of Tijuana. We're on KCSB 91.9 FM in Santa Barbara. You're listening to Your Life in America. Yeah, thanks for taking the time to come on the show, man, and talking about where you're from. I think it's really cool, especially for people that, you know, aren't from California to learn about it. And also, I'll ask you some more about this, but, you know, the scene down there is awesome. Like I said, a lot of our friends' bands have played there. Odd Man Out, I know, is a cool, they had played there before, I think. But yeah, if you're listening to this and you're in a band and you're going to tour, and especially if you're going to come to California, you got to go hit up New Lords Booking and play in Tijuana, cause it's an awesome experience. You know, you're growing up, going to school and, and learning English, and how was it that you discovered, I mean, was there a lot of people into the subculture of like maybe like skateboarding or metal or stuff like that? Like, how did you find your way into getting into hardcore?
1: Yeah, well, I think, because I remember like always being like attracted to the guitar music, you know, and also I remember like probably seeing Linkin Park or playing like at the early 2000s and seeing them with tattoos and all that, and all that always like caught my eye, you know, like, because on the family that I grew up, my mom was pretty like Catholic and like no tattoos, no long hair, no piercings and all that. And I always felt attracted to it, but by some reason, I don't know why, but I remember when I was probably 11 or 12, I had one of my neighbors that probably was 3 or 4 years older than me was already like skating, and like, I think he was like, now like going back, I think he was like in all this like mall core stuff, because he was like into like Warped Tour and the bands that used to be like at Warped Tour in 06 and 07, like all this like emo wave from back then. Like, he was into like Underoath, Silverstein,
0: The Used,
1: yeah. And, like, all of those, and yeah, like Atreyu, like From Autumn to Ashes. Like, I remember that one. That one was crazy. Norma Jean, like
0: damn, kind of Norma Jean. Stuff, like, I haven't heard that one in a while.
1: Yeah, like that kind of stuff, bro. And I remember that vividly, that they were like into like the band's War Troop kind of things, you know? And like, probably after that, I was like so like into it. I remember like hearing a song from Silverstein. I think it was like the Smash Into Pieces video, and like the one that they were like in on a white room just playing the instrument, and they like with school uniforms. And I think that was awesome, because they were like just like yelling and like jumping with the instruments, like, this is cool, I want to do this, you know. And that took me like deep and deep, and I wanted to like learn more. I remember like the first time I heard Jump for a Cowboy, and I think like, what is this, crazy
0: Jump for a Cowboy?
1: And I, yeah,
0: that's kind of like a not a deep cut, but that was a very like, because I'm 34, so I'm like so close to the same, pretty much the same age, and yeah, Jump for a Cowboy was like, they used to play with Suicide Silence all the time, and they were that style of like, I don't even know what you would call that, the pig squealing, like, you know, like blast beats, like that style, and that during those years was really, really popular.
1: Yeah, and I think like one of the other like things that it was probably like something that back then like was here on like Mexico, like one of the things that outstands in like a on the culture was this, like, I don't know if you heard about the emos versus punk thing that happened in Mexico City, that the Hare Krishna stopped the fight and all that. So that around that area, around 06 08, like the mallcore stuff or like the emo stuff was pretty much the big thing in around here, you know. And I think probably when I was in high school, it's one of the dudes I was in class told me about Madball. And that was the first time I heard about Madball. And probably around that time, the Keepers of the Faith promos starting to went out. And the first time I saw that, I think that changed my brain chemistry. And I think I saw Posters of Terror coming that in 2010 to TJ. I was underage and I couldn't go to that show. But I think that's when I started like realizing about like other like style of hardcore, you know, like and it keeps me like dragging me on and on and on and on. And I just wanted to keep learning more and more and more. And I think it hasn't stopped since then.
0: Yeah, that's what's up. Yeah, Terror's maybe the greatest hardcore band of all time, man. They've stood the test of time, and they're still awesome. I loved their new record. You put them on your radio request. Do you remember the first, did you see some live music before you went to, like, a DIY hardcore show?
1: Yeah, I remember like seeing a lot of live sets on YouTube. Like that was one of the things that before going to shows, I always liked a lot, like looking for old sets. And yeah, man, like I think probably my first show was when I was like 16, and it was like in San Diego, because around that time, my mom feels safer for me, like crossing the border and going and shows in San Diego than going on shows in Tijuana downtown. You know? But as soon as like I remember going the first time to, I think it was San Diego Soma, I was already like understanding like quite like what's going on, because I already saw how was the room behind the screen. But
0: yeah,
1: probably that time I didn't do anything. I was just like watching, and then probably with time I try Mosh and do my first stage dives. But
0: yeah,
1: like, I think like that wasn't like my thing. I always like getting hurt and all that, and I probably at one point I said like, nah, this is not for me, I'm just gonna try to attend all shows as possible, but Bob merch, and this is gonna be the way that I'm gonna supporting my friends, you know?
0: Do you remember what that show, who played that show at Soma that you went to?
1: I think it was Parkway Drive, bro.
0: Oh yeah, Parkway Drive, big time.
1: Well, I was in like all of the Parkway Drive was huge for me back then. I remember like when Deep Blue came out, like that record was awesome. I really liked back then, like For the Fallen Dreams.
0: Yeah.
1: But I was into like Cedric Goals too. I really loved that band. Like the early Four Year Strong stuff. I Day to Remember. Like all of those bands, when I was in high school, I was like so into it.
0: Yeah, man. And, like, it was a big, like, big time for that style of music, for sure.
1: Yeah. I remember going, like also, I really, like, with those friends that I mentioned about the War Tour, like, they used to go to the War Tour. Like, they, when I was younger, they put in the idea on me, like, War Tour was the best thing. So I remember my summers when I was in high school going to War Tour every year, too, bro. And I remember having a lot of fun. I saw a lot of bands in there. Like, I saw Title Five.
0: Yeah,
1: and I know a lot of people right now, it's like the freaking holy grail. And I saw them at 2012 and War Tour. I even saw Paramore in one War Tour, brother. That's crazy.
0: Were you going to Warp Tour San Diego?
1: Yeah.
0: Nice. Did you ever make it over to the Che Cafe?
1: Yeah. And then that was probably one of the first times that I, like, start seeing hardcore in a different way, you know, because the Che is amazing. Like, that spot, it's a staple on what DIY should be, like, how they've maintained for what, like, more than 30 years.
0: Yeah, for sure.
1: Crazy.
0: Yeah, I remember I saw Ceremony there, because I grew up in a city named Corona in Southern California.
1: Corona, yeah.
0: Yeah. Crown Town.
1: Showcase Theater.
0: Yeah, Showcase Theater, man. Yep. I that's where, yeah, I got introduced to hardcore, was at that venue.
1: Brother, I love the No Shame, No Regrets live record of,
0: yep,
1: Terror,
0: so
1: that,
0: good,
1: they played there. And brother, that's, it doesn't get better than that.
0: Yeah. I'm lucky. I grew up in that city, so I got to go to Showcase for a couple years before it closed down. But yeah, that was, I looking back on it now, I realize how fortunate I was to be able to skate there, you know, and go to shows there. And I met a lot of really cool people there. But yeah, I went down to the Che Cafe, I saw Ceremony down there, and it was probably like in 2007. And yeah, I've always loved the Che. It's been cool now being older and my friend's band's playing there and going there. It's an awesome place.
1: Yeah. And it has been, they have some being remodeling, and I think it's going to be open soon again. And I really hope so, because we need that spot. Like, people need that spot, and like the kids need that spot, because it's an all ages, like, sober space. Vegan, like there's nothing like that anymore, man. Like, that's the places we need to keep safe and,
0: yeah,
1: alive.
0: For sure. Well, we're getting close to time here, but we've been talking to Dan from the band Worst Enemy out of Tijuana. Okay, couple quick things. So, all right, so is Worst Enemy coming to play in California soon?
1: Yeah. Yes, we'll be.
0: Okay, yep. And I believe, For everyone listening on the radio who's in the 805 area, likely there'll be a Worst Enemy Oxnard show, I think.
1: Yep. If our lovely friends from Ventura County Hardcore shows ask us, we will definitely be there.
0: For sure. Yep. And then, okay, so when are we gonna? When we got to get the Worst Enemy demo out, man? We got to get it. Band meeting, a junta for the band, and and get the demo out.
1: Yeah, or straight up, we're gonna do a poll, and we should release what we already have. But yeah, music is coming soon. I hope, like, people that are hearing this on the radio enjoy the song, and yeah. So yeah, music is coming soon. More shows are coming soon. Like, we wanna just, like, play with our friends, go to new places, have coffee, look for records.
0: That's what it's all about, man.
1: Yeah.
0: Yep. All right, last question. Who's the best and your favorite Ventura County hardcore band?
1: Minus will be, it counts as Ventura County,
0: yeah,
1: hardcore band?
0: Oh, Minus?
1: Yeah, so it will be, yeah.
0: Okay, it, yeah, there you go. Gone. Yeah, well, Minus is from Santa, yeah, Barbara. That's where I'm at. That's where this Santa Barbara is, like, 40 minutes north of Oxnard. But yes, that very much, yeah. Minus is it would be a good answer. Yeah, great band, man. Great band.
1: I love Minersville. Shout out to Travis and Backbend Pizza. I have never been in there, but if Cam is hearing this, he will take me there because I'll be at Oxnard soon, and I want to read it.
0: Yeah, let me know when you're coming. Let me know when you're coming. We'll go there 100%. Me, you, and Cam, we'll eat a bunch of pizza.
1: Yeah, but also if I'm going to say an 805 band, and it will be In Control.
0: The Holy Grail, the best. That's what's up.
1: And shout out to Dead Heat as well, the homies.
0: Yep, Dead Heat, awesome band. So you saw In Time when they played in Tijuana, right?
1: No, unfortunately that day I was at a Halloween party with my girlfriend, so I missed it. But
0: that's more important.
1: Yeah. Yeah. No.
0: That's what's up. Well, hey, thank you so much Go ahead.
1: I met the homies like at another time. Like, shout out to Luis.
0: Hey, Luis. Luis, mi compa Luis. Luis just moved up here. He just moved up here to the city I live in, so he lives by me now.
1: All right, like, shout out to him. Yeah. I hope to see him soon.
0: Detach, real hardcore for the raza.
1: Yeah, brother. They have been a couple of times in here, and like people love them.
0: Yeah, they're awesome. I know when we pulled up to where the gig was at, there was like some guy, some like borracho looking guy, and he was wearing a Detached shirt. I was like, yo, this is
1: brother. They know.
0: Yeah, for sure. All right, man. Hey, well, thank you so much for taking the time. I appreciate it. We'll see you soon.
1: Yeah, my man. Thank you so much again, and I hope we had a blast, you know?
0: For sure.
1: We'll be in touch. Thank you so much to everyone for listening. Have yourself a wonderful night.

0: 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And yeah, if you tuned in late to the interview tonight with Dan from the band Worst Enemy from Tijuana, Mexico, you can hear that interview. It'll be up shortly on Spotify, Apple, all those places. And thanks for tuning in. Thanks for listening. Stop in every Saturday night, 10 p.m. right here on KCSB for hardcore music and interviews and everything in between. This is Your Life in America. Peace.
1: Stop right there. No, actually, stop right there. This is a call to action to advocate for the end of the rolling stop, also known as the California stop, at all stop signs in Isla Vista. The streets of IV are the lawless west of the Central Coast, and every day, bicyclists and pedestrians risk it all for their rides to class and sunset walks. When approaching a red octagonal sign at an intersection, this is an indication that your vehicle must come to a complete stop. Look both ways before you deem it safe to cross, and keep our students and our cheap resting bikes in one piece. This message is brought to you by KCSB-FM in Santa Barbara.
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3: Welcome to Native America Calling. I'm Sean Spruce. A handful of tribes in California are now able to collect dogbane, acorns, and dozens of other plants for traditional purposes in Yosemite National Park. The development comes after a new agreement with the National Park Service, which it says protects and enhances both tribal cultures and park resources. We'll hear about how tribes plan to use this new access and talk with other tribes that also access national park land for traditional gathering. That's coming up after the news.

0: This is National Native News. I'm Jill Freitas. Monday was Indigenous Peoples Day, and Minnesotans have chances now and in the future to feed their curiosity about Native American history and culture. Resources continue to flourish inside and outside the classroom. Mike Moen reports.
1: It's Indigenous Peoples Day, and Minnesotans have chances now and in the future to feed their curiosity about Native American history and culture. The opportunities extend into Minnesota classrooms where new social studies standards, developed with input from regional tribes, are taking effect. And state law now requires teachers to complete training on American Indian history when renewing their licenses. The Minnesota Humanities Center helps to ensure provided resources reach classrooms. MHC's Sungja Shin says this knowledge boost can be pretty powerful.
2: There's a lot of background knowledge, context, and history that is less known, and understanding treaties and sovereignty is critical for understanding how our government relationships have worked, how they failed.
1: She says learning more about that history also helps Minnesotans recognize how tribal sovereignty continues to shape present-day issues, including land use. MHC helps distribute books under the Native Lives series and is collaborating with the Shakopee Mdewakanton Sioux community on a new interactive map of Dakota history. Away from the classroom, it's the 15th anniversary of the Why Treaties Matter exhibit on display at the Minnesota State Capitol. It also can be viewed online, too. If folks want to immerse themselves in a more real-life setting tied to Native history, they can schedule Dakota-led tours along the Bedote, where the Mississippi and Minnesota rivers meet. Shin says these experiences weave together stories and past events in a beautiful way.
2: It's a way for adults to step outside of their traditional learning environments and to really let those places speak to you.
1: Educators are also encouraged to schedule tours for students. No matter the setting, Shin says enhancing Indigenous learning in a more engaging way is an antidote to the negative effects of digital devices.
2: When things are whittled down to sound bites, digital content only, it's easy to make assumptions. It's harder to challenge ourselves to reach beyond, and it's frankly harder to remember the storytelling.
1: This is Mike.

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1: An Alberta First Nation is taking the Canadian government to court over a proposed oil pipeline. Cold Lake First Nations has filed for judicial review of Ottawa's decision to designate the Pacific Link pipeline as a project of national interest. The designation could accelerate reviews of the pipeline connecting Alberta to British Columbia. Chief Kelsey Jacko says his community was excluded from consultations despite being located in Alberta's oil sands region. Jacko told the Canadian Press, quote, "I'm here to protect the best interests of my people and for the ones yet to come," end quote. The First Nation argues the designation threatens treaty rights and could worsen the environmental impacts of oil sands development. It's asking the federal court to overturn the designation and recognize the government's duty to consult. Canadian officials say consultations and environmental reviews are still required, with construction targeted for September of next year. On this day in 1812, Mohawk warriors helped defeat American forces at the Battle of Queenston Heights during the War of 1812. Fighting alongside British and Canadian troops, Indigenous warriors played a critical role in defending the Niagara frontier in present-day Ontario, Canada, against an American invasion. I'm Jill Freitas.

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3: This is Native America Calling. I'm Sean Spruce. Seven tribes with ties to Yosemite National Park are one step closer to being able to harvest plants legally from the park's boundaries. They are one of many tribes across the nation that have agreements with federal agencies to forage for medicinal, ceremonial, and traditional culinary uses. The Tohono O'odham Nation has an agreement with Saguaro National Park to harvest cactus fruit since the 1960s. The Tulalip Tribe co-manages more than 1,000 acres of land in the Mount Baker Snoqualmie National Forest, long considered a traditional huckleberry gathering place. These agreements came after decades in which tribal members were prohibited from connecting with the culture that plant relatives hold. We'll talk more about the history, policies, and rules that govern harvesting traditional foods and medicines. And we want to know, does your tribe have agreements to harvest plants from land outside your community? Give us a call and join today's conversation. We're at 1-800-996-2848. That is also 1-800-99-NATIVE. Joining us now from Gardnerville, Nevada, is Mary Cruz. She's a culture bearer and citizen of the North Fork Rancheria of Mono Indians of California. Good morning, Mary, and welcome to Native America Calling.
4: Well, thank you for having me. I really appreciate this time.
3: Absolutely. Joining us from Tucson, Arizona, is Tanisha Tucker Louse. She's a saguaro harvester and member of the Tohono O'odham Nation. Tanisha, good morning to you also, and welcome to our show.
5: Good morning, Sean, and thank you for having me.
3: And our third guest joins us from Tulalip, Washington, Andrew Gobin. He is the Director of Treaty Rights and Government Affairs for the Tulalip Tribes, and he is, of course, a Tulalip tribal citizen. Andrew, good morning. Great to have you on the show also.
6: Good morning. I'm happy to join you all.
3: Mary, let's begin with you. What are some traditional plants that your tribal members can now harvest from Yosemite, and what's been the impact of not having a foraging agreement with the National Park Service in the past?
4: Yeah, really good question. Yosemite, if you've never been there before, it's just an amazing place. It has a lot of plants, a lot of foods, a lot of medicines that the local tribes for centuries and thousands of years have been collecting as far as food and basket weaving. Some of the plants that we actually gather for basket weaving is a sedge root. It's a grass, and there's these wonderful roots that we use for our baskets. And these baskets that we use, we cook in them. We cook the acorn in them. So it's a root that is just a wonderful root that when you wet the basket, it expands. And so we're allowed to cook in it because it's watertight. Now, there's also, we have redbud. We use the stems or the branches. It has this beautiful red color that we use for designing on the baskets. Also bracken fern, which we use their roots as well. And it's a black color. So most of our colors in our baskets are the white, the black, and then the red. Those are our three primary. Also, there's a grass that we use as a filler. So when we're coiling, that goes inside. Let's see, what other things? Dog bane. We use dog bane. That's plentiful there. It's a wonderful cordage that we use. So with cordage, you can make shoes, you can make clothes. Let's see, what else? Oh, for fishing, fish nets. We make fish nets with it. So a lot of beautiful, wonderful plants that are there. Also a lot of food. We gather at this time still acorn, a lot of acorn, black oak acorn, which is the North Fork monos use and eat. There's plenty of acorn around all of California, but that's our primary food, which it's high in fat and it's just a wonderful food for us that will sustain us through winters when you're not able to gather or kill animals for meat. So this will sustain us. But yeah, there's so much more there, but it's very plentiful in Yosemite itself.
3: It sure sounds like it. Mm-hmm. What was it like not having a foraging agreement in the past with all these different medicinal herbs and other materials and other plants that obviously are so vital to your culture?
4: Yeah. So always having access, right, is a problem. Trying to find other resources, other locations. A lot of people are always searching for gathering locations. And once you find a good location that is safe for your family to gather, they kind of gatekeep it. Unless you know these people, they'll let you in so you can gather. So it's not as plentiful as it could be, which does hinder our knowledge and teachings to pass on the traditions through to the youth. There has been, I feel, a great insurgence as far as knowledge and people wanting to know their culture again, which is really a lot of fun for us cultural bearers, because we're always trying to find somebody. Come on, let's learn our culture. Oh, you're not interested? Oh, okay. Well, we need, you know, it's so, but right now it seems like the young people are really, really interested. And so it's important for us to have these resources so that we can teach them and pass it along. But yeah, having access is always a large problem for all tribal people to be able to gather and have your songs and it's important to the land as well. So
3: Mary, to hear about the enthusiasm of tribal members, especially the young ones, to embrace this culture and this knowledge is really inspiring. Now, this agreement with the National Park Service, it began about 4 years ago. What was the process to get to this point?
4: Right. So there, I was invited several years ago through our tribal liaison between Yosemite and our North Fork Mono Rancheria. And I met this person at a cultural burn. And he was like, wow, you are really interested in this. I would love for you to join us. I said, sure, I'm interested. So I start joining these meetings where they were putting together the list of all the plants that the seven associated tribes that are local around the area, they were interested to know what plants are you guys interested in, what, you know, and they had all the scientific plants, but names of the plants, and then we knew them as a certain name, or they weren't so scientific, but we would give our input as far as what our tribes, each individual tribes, what we use, what we know that is in Yosemite. And so we worked with them and to refine the list and to identify some locations, what they look like, because we're educating them as well, because they are unaware. So that was a really big fun part for me to be involved in that process and to see it come now to where we're We are not all the way there yet, but pretty darn soon we are looking at having some agreements signed with each tribe. And there was just recently a meeting about it, which I'm really excited about.
3: And the land itself, tell me more about the historical and cultural significance, aside from all of these traditional plants.
4: Well, it was really nice for the land to... What happens is when you are gathering, say, for instance, sedge root, you are tending the land where it makes these plants a lot healthier. They're not so robust to where the roots have long lengths to go. So you're definitely clearing the land, allowing them to breathe, and where that helps us and that helps them. So right now at this time, these plants have not been tended to. So yes, there looks like there's an abundance of it, but they're no use to us because we look for really long roots and shoots so that when we're weaving, the longer the string, the better. And it helps us. And it was really nice to be able to, like some of the elders back in the 1900s when they were able to gather, they had access to this material and they didn't have to hunt for and forage other places. It was just right there in their backyard, easy access where they can make these cooking baskets to feed their families. And it was just like anything else. It's like you have a grocery store down the street or you have a grocery store 10 miles away.
3: Okay,
4: you know,
3: Mary.
4: What I'm saying?
3: I do. I sure do. We're going to take a short break. We'll come back and continue this conversation with our guest today. We are talking about new agreements, foraging agreements with federal agencies that allow tribes to legally harvest medicinal, ceremonial, and traditional plants for various uses. Join the conversation if you would like to, 1-800-996-2848.

0: As waterways continue to dry up in the West, tribes are finding they are shut out of discussions over solutions. California's governor just vetoed a bill that would have helped several tribes diminishing water access. And several tribes are pushing back on the federal government's plans to cut Colorado River usage. We'll find out more on the next Native America Calling.
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0: Thank you for listening to Native America Calling. I'm Sean Spruce, and we're talking today about harvesting food, medicine, and other plants on national parkland. You as a listener can join our conversation as well. Are there important plants that only grow on land outside of your tribal lands? If so, how do you access those plants? Do you have to harvest on the down low? Give us a call, 1-800-996-2848. That is also 1-800-99-NATIVE. Mary Cruz is our first guest today. She's a culture bearer and citizen of the North Fork Rancheria of Mono Indians of California. And Mary, I have one more question before we move on to our next guest. And regarding this agreement, there are still a few hurdles before someone can actually harvest plants. What still has to happen?
2: That's correct. So currently, we are looking at special use access, and that means they have to, Yosemite needs to work with each of the seven associated tribes to come to these agreements. And then once these agreements are signed, it's the responsibility of each tribe on how they are going to issue or allow their tribal citizens to gather. So I currently am on our tribal EPD Heritage Committee, and I'm hoping that this will fall responsibility to our committee. I'm not saying it will, but I would love for it to be. And then to issue these gathering cards for tribal members that are basket weavers or cultural bearers, and to help them understand that there are rules as far as being respectful to the land, to gather properly, to teach these gathering traditions, and to be respectful to the land, because in Yosemite it is a very high volume of guests, people, tourists, and so also to be respectful to your tourists and just go in a good way. So that's the next steps. We're excited to see this happen. And looking forward to issuing those gathering cards.
0: Thank you, Mary. 1-800-99-NATIVE to join today's conversation. Maybe you yourself harvest traditional plants and medicinal herbs, and you'd like to join the show and share some of your experiences and your knowledge. Again, 1-800-99-NATIVE. Our next guest, Tanisha Tucker-Lose, is in Tucson, Arizona. She's a saguaro harvester and member of the Tohono O'odham Nation. And Tanisha, your tribe has had an agreement with the Saguaro National Park for decades. It goes back to when the park was created. How did that change access for tribal members seeking to harvest saguaros?
3: Well, at the time, it was my great-great-aunt, Juanita Hill, who was harvesting there in that area, along with all types of family members that came from the tribe. And, you know, they talked to all of them that were out there when the park was established and let them know that, you know, harvesting was prohibited. And at the time, we would go out there and camp and actually, you know, stay for a long amount of time, for almost, you know, months, to harvest not only the saguaro fruit, but the the mesquite beans and the choya buds. And when that happened, at the time, she had drawn so much attention from different people from the University of Arizona, Arizona State University, especially the Arizona Desert Museum, you know, all of these ethnobotanists and photographers and journalists. And, you know, when they found out that she was not allowed to come back there, they even knew the importance of her being out there and how important this was of a tradition to continue. So they wrote letters for her and, you know, sent those off to the Secretary of State. And that is who helped sign and put that into effect where we could still have access to our ancestral lands. And so the park soon started to become, you know, affiliate or more connected with the Thonautom Nation, the tribe, and have these agreements in place to help us continue to be there.
0: And Tanisha, about what time period was this that this all transpired?
3: This was in the 60s, you know, and this all kind of continued to go and evolve from that time being, because, of course, you're running into these different types of policies through government, but also, you know, being respectful of cultural and traditionals, how we do things out there. So that was going through and fumbling through a lot of that to say, okay, well, we've got to make an exception for this because usually we don't allow this. Like, for instance, we're actually still allowed to camp there and burn fire in an area during the hottest time of the year where it's a high fire risk and drought. So, you know, that's another thing that had to evolve as well. So, yeah, it's just something that is constantly moving. And, you know, with that happening, there's been a lot of, you know, there was times when it wasn't a great relationship, but we were still there. We still occupied the space. And because of that paperwork, that permit, we were, you know, we were granted that access. And I think us just occupying the space continued to allow that access.
0: So to be clear, the tribe has had permission to harvest in this area since the 1960s. And mm-hmm. What has that been like in terms of the cultural impact?
3: Since the 1960s. And it's been a really good just keeping our foot there, because this is our tie to our land. And, you know, especially for saguaro fruit, for us is very, you know, the saguaros are sacred to us. And so to continue to have access, especially there's saguaros all through the reservation and, you know, everywhere through the nation. But that area has the highest concentration of saguaros. So these, you know, these fruits are they're nutritious, they're medicinal. You know, they're a part of our ceremonies. The saguaros are a part of our creation stories. So it's been really a wonderful thing to still be able to have that access.
0: Tanisha, tribal members, park rangers, and officials, they all understand this agreement, and they expect that tribal citizens will be out in the early summer months harvesting saguaro fruits. But what about park visitors? Do they understand this agreement, and do they ever confront tribal citizens and say, hey, what are you doing? I can't do that. Why are you doing that? Why are you harvesting those fruits?
3: Oh, yes. Yes. There's been some run-ins with people in the area that, you know, have no understanding of that. They see it's a national park and they don't know that we have permits and we're allowed to be there. So, yeah, there's been some stories of people running into some very aggressive, you know, non-natives or people who live in the area, letting them know that, you know, it's illegal and they're going to call the police on them. And, you know, they come to find out when they do that, you know, the police will politely let them know these people have access. This is tribal access. And, you know, that has also opened up the question, well, why am I not available? Why am I not able to go and do that? You know, and so with that being the way it is, and now because of so much popularity with, you know, not only my great-great-aunt Juanita Hill and my mother, Stella Tucker, that, you know, now there's a popularity about it. So people are more understanding now, but we still once in a while will get some that have came and approached people picking out there. But there's been some pretty creative ways that the Park Service has came up with a kind of a sign, almost like an Xing sign of a person holding a saguaro rib, our tool, which is called a kuiput, holding it and picking saguaro fruit. And it's almost like a street sign on the side that lets people know, like, you're going to see these people out here.
0: All right.
3: So know that they have permission.
0: Mary Cruz, back to you. Do you anticipate perhaps park goers there at Yosemite to not understand this agreement, similar to what we're hearing Tanisha describe? And if so, how are you preparing for some of these teachable moments that might occur?
2: You know, as I hear this conversation, I'm sitting here laughing because I'm like, point taken, because I just made some notes, because these are some of the concerns that I have as well. For instance, gathering acorns. Everybody gathers acorns, but people are stopping by and they're asking, well, what are you doing? What is that? Well, this is our food. And so you're constantly educating the public about what we are doing. I literally had to, one time I was gathering some elderberries, and I saw non-native people coming to gather my elderberry tree that I usually gather from. And I said, what tribe are you from? And they're like, oh, we're not from a tribe. I'm like, oh, I'm sorry, but it's illegal to gather actually in Yosemite unless you're native. As I could, they're like, oh, it was really funny. But these are definitely major concerns, and that was something that I mentioned earlier as far as educating our tribal people as well, as far as how do we communicate and behave with non-tribal people when they stop and ask us, like, what are you doing? You're not supposed to do this. And have that card and explain to them, you know, we're tribal, we're local tribal people, we're allowed to do this, this is our card. But in Yosemite, the rangers there, they're all very, very aware, they're all very respectful. When I come into Yosemite and I show my access card, they always say, welcome home. And I just love that. And so they are very educated and very respectful to the local tribal people. But I was also wanting to do this sign thing saying, like, okay, you're entering into native land. You might, you know, here's the people are gathering. I just love that idea that they have a sign. I really am going to suggest something like this in our next meeting, because once all these agreements are signed and it's actually official, I think some kind of signage is very, very important to educate.
0: All right. Thank you, Mary. Tanisha, back to you. We heard Mary describe this system where tribal members will have these access cards. Do you have a similar policy there at Tohono O'odham Nation? Do tribal citizens have to have specific cards to go out and harvest saguaro, or can any tribal member do it?
3: No, it's right now, because we've been there for so long, pretty much any tribal member can go there. And that was something we even had to, again, clarify with tribal members that, no, you don't understand. It's not just like me, our family, that gets to come out there. It's all members of the tribe. So that was more clarification we had to give to tribal members. And once they understood that, then they were out there harvesting, and you know, they weren't getting questioned by any of the rangers or anything like that. So yeah, we're fortunate to not have to carry anything as far as notice or any kind of access card. The one thing we did discuss is doing is, because we have those people who come by and ask questions, we're gathering with the rangers to hopefully host a public event where they can learn about saguaro fruit harvesting and actually be able to be out there. Because they did say through the rangers, the National Park Services, that you are allowed to pick up and forage a piece of fruit. But the amount that we harvest is, you know, we're out there with 3-gallon, 5-gallon buckets. So we're harvesting consecutively for days and days and days, sometimes twice a day. And, you know, for people who are just coming in as a visitor, yes, they can pull a fruit off and they can sample it themselves, but they can't gather more than, I want to say it's like 16 ounces is something like an amount that they can have without being, you know, getting in trouble legally.
0: And Tanisha, during that peak saguaro harvesting time, which is, as I understand it, approximately in the months of June and July, mm-hmm. can you give me a rough estimate of like how many tribal citizens or families are out there harvesting?
3: There's quite a bit. Us ourselves, because we're in this, you know, pretty much historic area campsite, I've done 10 classes in a season, and those classes can have about 20 to 30 people in them. And so that's just us. You know, we've got other villages and the youth groups and, you know, education, the educators group. Also, we host have a class with all the rangers that come out. So there's multiple groups going out and harvesting. And, you know, that's hundreds of people out there during that season.
0: And are there other plants aside from the saguaro that are harvested through this special agreement?
3: Yes. So we do harvest choya buds, which they come from the staghorn choya. So during that season, it's usually right before saguaro harvesting, you'll see the buds popping out, and they're right before they flower, we pick those, and there's a process of cleaning them. And those are also, you can dry those and store those for long periods of time. There's mesquites, but there's not as many mesquites out at Saguaro National Park. There's a lot of ironwood seeds. Of course, there's our traditional, which is more medicinal, is the creosote bush that we also, there's quite a bit of that out there. So those are the main things that we do harvest that are out there. Barrel cactus, there's some fruit on there that can be used as well.
0: Now, we heard Mary mention earlier that it has really inspired young tribal members to learn more about the traditions and history. And you witnessed some of the same dynamics there at Tahuna Otham.
3: Oh, yes, absolutely. Absolutely. And there's a lot, and there's also an insurgence of that, too. And, you know, we're really happy to see that, you know, getting some of the classes out there. It's just a lot of youth groups that come out, anywhere from elementary school to, you know, junior high school kids that come out. And, you know, some of them know how to do it and some of them don't. So it's nice to have them out there to learn this and experience this. And I know with our cultural center, they host a lot of classes and groups out there where they do this with the youth groups and, you know, run them through all the history, everything that we've been through, and also just how to pick the fruit, process it, what it means to us as tribal members. And it's wonderful to see. I'm very glad to see that.
0: We're speaking with Tanisha Tucker Loose, saguaro harvester and a member of the Tahuna Otham Nation, a tribe that has had an agreement with the Saguaro National Park to harvest cactus fruits since the 1960s. We're going to take a short break. We'll come back and continue this conversation. We have another guest on the show, Andrew Gobin, who joins us from Tulalip, Washington. Stay with us. We'll be right back.

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1: We're glad you're with us today on Native America Calling. I'm Sean Spruce, and we're talking about harvesting plants and medicines, and we're specifically hearing about progress in the 10 years since a law was enacted to facilitate tribal use of federal land. 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Again, 1-800-99-NATIVE to join today's show. Andrew Gobin joins us now from Tulalip, Washington. He's the Director of Treaty Rights and Government Affairs for the Tulalip Tribes. And Andrew, thanks again for joining the show. Tulalip has an agreement to harvest huckleberries in the Mount Baker Snoqualmie National Forest. Let's start with what this area traditionally means to the tribe.
2: Yeah, certainly. So we're going to go back in time a little bit. 1855 was the signing of the Point Elliott Treaty, wherein a number of tribes, including the Skykomish people, agreed to relocate to a reservation and ceded the title to their ancestral homeland. So the co-management area that we'll be discussing is actually within the homelands of the Skykomish people.
1: All right.
2: So historically, that's what it means. To return to this place, though, is to have access to an area exclusively. And I also wanted to clarify, the agreement actually is a co-management agreement. So it's not just for the harvest. It is also for the stewardship and management of the area, specifically to encourage and enhance huckleberry propagation and production.
1: All right. Thanks for that background, Andrew. Now, going back to when the Mount Baker Snoqualmie National Forest was first created as a national park, how did that initially affect the tribe's access and also the management of these huckleberries?
2: So, again, going back to the treaty, Article 5, the tribes, in exchange for ceding title to the land, reserved certain rights to continue to fish in all of our usual and accustomed places and to hunt and to gather on open and unclaimed land. While fishing was adjudicated through the landmark U.S. v. Washington, more commonly known as the Bolt decision, the upland rights on open and unclaimed have not been adjudicated. And so we rely on widely accepted definitions that public lands constitute open and unclaimed. And so when the forest was established, those became public lands, and our people continued to return there to harvest for decades. By and large, we've had good relationships with the Forest Service, and we rely also on our consultation with the federal agencies in order to, grow those relationships, which also is sort of what brought us to the agreement.
1: And for co-management to become the plan, did that require extensive negotiation?
2: Yes, actually. So the co-management area came about because there was a ski area that was operating on a special forest use permit. And originally, when that forest use permit was granted, there was no tribal consultation. And so the ski area was moving to a year-round use, getting into hiking and mountain biking. And so this was no longer going to be a seasonal area. It was going to be a year, an annual impact, a year-long impact each year. And so tribes were consulting on the issuance or the reissuance of this special use permit. And we identified that the ski area actually was placed in an area that the Skykomish people our people traditionally burned and kept clear. This was a traditional huckleberry gathering area. And in the adjacent area, so the co-management area obviously is not at the ski area. But through those negotiations, this other area was identified as an area that the tribes could come to some agreement about managing for huckleberry specifically, also with more private access. Again, these are public lands, and so anyone can harvest in the area. However, for our people, we have access to the gates and the road systems. And that's just part of our access agreement that we have as part of the Coast Stewardship Agreement. And the point is to get our people out there, from the young people to our elders, who may have mobility concerns, getting them out. And when you get to the co-management area, the huckleberry fields are right off of the roads, and so very accessible when you get there.
1: Well, tell us more about the actual huckleberry harvest, what that looks like, and the cultural significance.
2: Sure. So huckleberry, big mountain huckleberry, it grows only above 5,000 feet, but it's very specific to our diet. You know, this was something that would have been dried and preserved and traded up and down the river as our people, you know, contributed to these larger tribal economies. Every family had different patches. And so you would return to these patches, and every family had traditions for managing this. So this Coast Stewardship area represents a number of things. It does have that family access, not just specific to one family, but families get out there for a multi-generational harvest. We also do a youth camp. Ever since the co-management area came into being, the agreement that is, we started our first youth camp. It was the mountain camp. And a similar story, the park ranger at the time welcomed the youth back to their traditional area. The elders went up and they taught how to make the berry picking baskets. They taught how to do pick and preserve the berries, dry the berries. And they taught other things as well, the stories, the language, all of which, you know, is part of harvesting. That's truly what the access to our traditional foods represents, is that connection to culture and the connection to our ancestors. And when you stand in the mountains and you stand in the huckleberry area, you stand in potentially in the same footsteps as your ancestors stood and picked on these same lands. And that connection, I mean, that's the essence of who we are. You know, we have our oral traditions, so stories and songs. They preserve a lot of those history and teachings. And that reiteration of those history and teachings through song from one generation to the next, through stories from one generation to the next, is as critical as every new plant growth.
1: Andrew, your comments, they really, really do emphasize just what we're talking about here, not just with Tulalip, but the other tribal communities that are represented on this show too, and just the significance of what it means to have access to these types of plants and medicinal elements as well. I want to ask you, going back to this Coast Stewardship Plan, could you walk us through that and describe the roles that the tribe has and then the role of the National Park Service and how you both work together to make this actually work?
2: Yeah, so again, the agreement is with the Mount Baker Snoqualmie National Forest. So it's under USDA, not parks, so a little bit different. But under the agreement, you know, we put together a 10-year management plan. So every 10 years, the management plan is reviewed and revised. We do extensive monitoring of the area. And then we have broken the area into different plats that we do management treatments on, whether that's broadcast burns in order to, you know, manage in a traditional manner using traditional techniques, bringing fire back to the landscape. which is necessary. You know, Huckleberry is a fire-adapted plant community. And so bringing fire back to the landscape is a critical component of a healthy environment for these species, not just Huckleberry, but everything that comes with them. When we can't burn, because we do work in partnership with the Forest Service, so when we're unable to burn because it's unsafe or, you know, the there's a burn review that happens and you have to meet all the criteria. And so if all the criteria can't be met and we can't do a burn, we do simulated fire. And the reason we need to continue this type of management is because the competing vegetation will stop berry production, fruit production on the plants. So again, this area was identified because fire had left the landscape, and then at some point it was, you know, purchased by Weyerhaeuser. It was managed for timber, and so the area was planted and then later clear cut. And when they clear cut it, this rich understory of huckleberry shrubs returned. And that's the point: is this All big right. mountain huckleberry? It relies on the clearings. And so if it gets it's shaded out or, you know, competing vegetation, it becomes a problem. But the key there is, again, the fire, because
1: okay.
2: huckleberry will survive the fire and the competing vegetation doesn't.
1: Okay, but you know what? That's a good segue to a question that we have from a listener. They don't want to come on the air, but they did relay this note to our producers. And I'm going to go ahead and ask Mary Cruz this question in Gardnerville, Nevada. Mary, the listener wants to know, some of these traditional foods, can they perhaps be cultivated or grown in a greenhouse? So in that way, tribal members wouldn't have these issues with access.
3: Well, I would say, first of all, yes, they can, but they're very particular, especially like the sedge root or the sedge, which is a grass. It likes sandy environment and definitely near a stream or a river. And as we know, water access is very important and becoming less and less available. We do have a place that there's that people are actually trying to regrow, like redbud. Very difficult. These plants grow wonderfully in natural environment, and they do also, especially like the redbud and our sourberry sticks, they do require cultural burning as well, which is a wonderful way to bring back new growth for especially a basket weaver. But it is difficult, and it takes a lot of attention. You have to do a lot of stratification, which is freezing the seeds. So it does require a lot of attention. There, like I said, there's nurseries. There are some traditional ways to do it. But it does take time, and it's possible, but it has to be the right environment the right way.
1: All right. Thank you, Mary. We have another listener question. And Tanisha Tucker-Lose, I'd like to ask you this question. It sounds like there's a potential for over-harvesting. Is that a potential problem? One interested listener wants to know, Tanisha.
4: No, it's not. We've always been taught within our tribe, you know, not to harvest more than you need. And with the amount of saguaros in Saguaro National Park, I mean, there's areas where we kind of harvest more because the area is flat, but there's so many mountainous ranges that none of us go to. So those are thousands of saguaros that never get picked. So there's not really a potential for that with over-harvesting. And when we go out and we see that there's not a lot of fruit for whatever reason during the season, whether that be rain, cold temperatures, extreme drought, we usually just take that as, okay, there's not any fruit this year. There's not any choyas or, Palo Verde beans or anything like that. So we'll just let the plant rest and do what it needs to do, and we won't try and force it or go out there and harvest.
1: Thanks, Tanisha. Andrew Gobin, I want to go back to you as we begin to close out the show. What about commercial harvesting? Is that an interest that the Tulalip tribe has on the agenda at some point?
2: No, we don't have any commercial harvest interests on the agenda or in the future. We very much right now are focused on relationships to the land and returning to traditional foods. And so commercialization of that is something that we fight against. In fact, in the neighboring forest, the Gifford Pinchot, they do authorize commercial harvests that we recently, for the second year now, have supported them in closing their commercial harvest because their berry patches, they're suffering so much from over-harvest or damage of the plants. Commercial harvest also uses things like brush rakes and other tools, modern tools, that damage the plants. And once those plants are damaged, it takes time to recover. The final thing I want to say about recovery of these areas is because of the wildfire threats and wildfire catastrophes that we're seeing, they burn at such hot intensity that the huckleberry patches are not returning for 15 to 20 years, whereas they should be returning on a 4 to 7 year cycle after a traditional burn.
1: That is all the time we have for our conversation today. We're going to have to wrap up now, but before we do, I want to thank our three guests, Andrew Gobin, Mary Cruz, and also Tanisha Tucker-Lose. And remember, join us again tomorrow for another fascinating discussion about a pressing Indigenous issue or topic. Until then, I am your host, Sean Spruce. You have been listening to the one, the only Native America Calling, and I sure do hope you enjoy the rest of your day.

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4: This is National Native News. I'm Jill Freitas. Monday was Indigenous Peoples Day, and Minnesotans have chances now and in the future to feed their curiosity about Native American history and culture. Resources continue to flourish inside and outside the classroom. Mike Moen reports.
5: It's Indigenous Peoples Day, and Minnesotans have chances now and in the future to feed their curiosity about Native American history and culture. The opportunities extend into Minnesota classrooms, where new social studies standards, developed with input from regional tribes, are taking effect. And state law now requires teachers to complete training on American Indian history when renewing their licenses. The Minnesota Humanities Center helps to ensure provided resources reach classrooms. MHC's Sungja Shin says this knowledge boost can be pretty powerful.
6: There's a lot of background knowledge, context, and history that is less known, and understanding treaties and sovereignty is critical for understanding how our government relationships have worked, how they failed.
5: She says learning more about that history also helps Minnesotans recognize how tribal sovereignty continues to shape present-day issues, including land use. MHC helps distribute books under the Native Lives series and is collaborating with the Shakopee Mdewakanton Sioux community on a new interactive map of Dakota history. Away from the classroom, it's the 15th anniversary of the Why Treaties Matter exhibit on display at the Minnesota State Capitol. It also can be viewed online, too. If folks want to immerse themselves in a more real-life setting tied to Native history, they can schedule Dakota-led tours along the Bedote, where the Mississippi and Minnesota rivers meet. Shin says these experiences weave together stories and past events in a beautiful way.
6: It's a way for adults to step outside of

Pacific Link pipeline as a project of national interest. The designation could accelerate reviews of the pipeline connecting Alberta to British Columbia. Chief Kelsey Jacko says his community was excluded from consultations despite being located in Alberta's oil sands region. Jacko told the Canadian Press, quote, "I'm here to protect the best interests of my people and for the ones yet to come," end quote. The First Nation argues the designation threatens treaty rights and could worsen the environmental impacts of oil sands development. It's asking the federal court to overturn the designation and recognize the government's duty to consult. Canadian officials say consultations and environmental reviews are still required, with construction targeted for September of next year. On this day in 1812, Mohawk warriors helped defeat American forces at the Battle of Queenston Heights during the War of 1812. Fighting alongside British and Canadian troops, Indigenous warriors played a critical role in defending the Niagara frontier in present-day Ontario, Canada, against an American invasion. I'm Jill Freitas.

0: Hey, bro. 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
1: Hello and welcome to Inside Europe, the weekly current affairs podcast and radio programme from DW, Germany's international broadcaster, with me, Kate Laycock. This week on the show, France wanted teachers, it got tear gas. We look at the underlying causes of the student protest movement that has swept France. The pesticide lobby and the Commission, why scientists are sounding the alarm about the EU's food and feed omnibus.
2: So this would actually keep harmful products on the market longer than they should. And the main way of doing it is that they scrap the periodic assessments.
1: And scorched earth. We assess the damage left by Spain's wildfire summer. That's all coming up here on Inside Europe.

0: This is Inside Europe, and I'm Kate Laycock in Bonn. France is now in its third week of nationwide student protests, which have seen pupils pitted against police. On Wednesday, the government said it was pausing the use of stun grenades after a 15-year-old's hand was blown off. Other injuries include a 14-year-old with a fractured jaw and shattered teeth, and a 16-year-old who has lost the sight in one eye. In a televised address on Wednesday, French Prime Minister Sébastien Lecornu denied that the police had been acting under orders to confront the protesters and said that the country could not be indifferent to the concerns of high school students, acknowledging that the anger of young people does not come from nowhere. So, what are those concerns? Reporter Kyle Brown has been finding out for us in Paris.
1: Alongside the thousands of students marching in the streets of central Paris are also teachers, parents, and labor union members. It's a festive mood, tinged with anger with the French government's response to students' calls for better conditions. Lynn Legarde is a Paris school teacher.
2: I'm here because what they want, what they ask for, is really legitimate. And as a teacher, I cannot not be here. We are asking for exactly the same things. More money, less money for the war, and more money for the school. 30 students in a class, you cannot care properly of them. It's impossible.
3: We don't have toilet paper, we don't have soap, we don't have doors in the toilets. We do have computers, but they don't work. Oh, the windows are broken. So in summer it's really hot and in winter it's really cold. But we're mostly supporting the other schools.
4: The demonstrators are, for the most part, totally peaceful. But a small group of young men who are masked and mostly dressed in black are starting to throw things at the police.
1: Police fired tear gas as people ran for cover. A brief interruption in an otherwise amicable day of protest. Aurélie, who provided only her first name, is a mother of two and a member of the Federation of School Parent Teacher Associations. Teachers and parents, she says, have the same demands, smaller classes and more teachers, adding that schools in the underprivileged banlieue or suburbs are often in a terrible state. Pantin, northeast of the capital, where a local high school was recently blockaded, has a large youth population. Families here live mainly on modest incomes.
4: Just a few meters from the high school, a few youths have been dumping rubbish bins on top of an already raging fire. And now there's thick black smoke filling the air with this putrid smell of burning plastic.
5: In our school, there's cockroaches. Cockroaches, rats, ants.
1: 16-year-old Rudy Couvillier says his school is dilapidated and feels like the government has abandoned him and his classmates.
5: We don't got money. That's why we're here. That's why we're setting fires. I'm not saying it's the best way to protest, but if we don't do this, they won't listen to us, so we have to do it.
3: We don't have enough table for the school. I mean, in class, we don't have enough table for everybody.
1: Alaa Lassoued says teacher shortages are affecting students' chances of getting into higher education.
3: And at the end of the year, we have to pass an exam, and we can't do it if the teacher's not here.
4: So what happens then?
3: You have a bad grade, and you can't have the university you want. And if you have, like, a bad grade, they're going to see this, and they're going to make you in university maybe you don't want to be in.
4: Or you won't get accepted.
3: Yeah.
6: And so they feel that their future in higher education is compromised.
1: Agnès Van Zanten is a senior research professor at the National Center for Scientific Research. French public high schools have fewer teachers today than two decades ago, even though they serve a quarter of a million more students.
6: And frequently, these teacher shortages, frequently when they are short, They are not their substitute teachers at all. But even for some of the students I have interviewed in my own research, many of them have spent 6 months, probably some of them even the whole school year, without a teacher in a main subject.
1: After 2 weeks of school blockades and protests, which have prevented thousands of students from attending class, the French government has put together an action plan. On Tuesday, Education Minister Edouard Geffray announced the launch of a platform on which students can post their grievances, which his team will examine and respond to. Anyone hoping such measures would put an end to the student movement, however, will be disappointed. Kyle Brown, Paris.
0: There has been high drama in Spain as well this week. Spanish Socialist Prime Minister Pedro Sanchez has called snap elections after right-wing parties voted down emergency legislation aimed at tackling the Spanish housing crisis. The legislation would have borne the name of Mari Carmen Abascal, the 87-year-old whose eviction from the Madrid apartment she had lived in since childhood made her the face of Spain's anti-gentrification and housing rights movement. On Wednesday, Mari Carmen died in hospital without ever having had the chance to return home. Meanwhile, at least two people have died in flash floods in Spain's Catalonia region, which have left streets and homes underwater, including in the Catalonian capital, Barcelona. And all this as Spain still reels from the devastation left by its worst ever wildfire summer on record. One major fire even came close to the Spanish capital, Madrid, after three fires converged near the city of Avila to form a raging fire block which rampaged through one of the region's most important areas for wildlife. Ashish Sharma has been assessing the damage.
7: I'm heading out of Madrid towards a village called Casabieca in the province of Avila. This village was heavily impacted by the fire which got hold in this region. The hills, as I look up at them, are just charred, trees burned to cinder. There's even road signs that have been burnt down.
8: So I've just arrived now in Casabieca. We're walking down to an area which is completely burnt in front of us. All the trees blackened, the ground is charred. And I'm with Fernando, who is a bombero forestal, which is like a fireman who works against the fires in the forests. And he's here with his partner, Sonia.
9: Hola, Sonia, mira.
8: 50,000 hectares of mainly pine forest were burnt here. That's equivalent to more than 70,000 full-size football pitches. And as I look up at the mountain in front of me, Fernando tells me that the fire raged over it towards this side where we're standing, and 40,000 people had to be evacuated as he and his team fought to save Casabieja. As helicopters rain down water, Fernando's team cut the foliage with chainsaws to create clearings. In his 30 years of fighting fires, he told me that this year was the hardest.
9: 44 grados a la sombra, pero nosotros tenemos que ponernos un mono.
8: One day, it was 44 degrees in the shade, he says. We're covered head to foot in protective but heavy gear. We beat the fire and used chainsaws. But the intense heat meant we could only work for short periods and in pairs to make sure no one suffered heat stroke. His team fought like this for hours, including all night, and got by on adrenaline.
9: De la adrenalina, no sé, la costumbre.
10: Yeah, you can imagine in the Mediterranean biome.
8: North of Casabieca is the Iruelas Nature Reserve, a valley which is home to the Eurasian black vulture, endemic to this region. Jorge Orueta from SEO, Spain's branch of international bird life, is an expert in this bird.
10: Cineros vulture, or black vulture, It's a species that nests on trees, not on cliffs like we are used for other vulture species. Well, it has one very important colony. Apparently, it has all died. All the fledglings that were ready to fly, but still too young, they were on their nest, and they weren't able to survive, to escape.
8: Do we know roughly what numbers could have died?
10: The number of fledglings of birds that were become independent were about 100. So we suspect that this is the amount of birds that died. Vultures are very long-living species, so they have many chances to breed. But at the same time, they just produce one chick per year. Next year, in theory, they could, like, recover.
11: This is the retama. This retama has grown in the last couple of months.
8: Crunching through bone-dry grassland, Professor José María Rey Benayas, an ecologist and an expert in land restoration from Alcalá University, shows me amongst the blackened trees and charburnt ground shoots of green that are springing up just 2 months after the devastation.
11: The first rule after a wildfire is to watch how the vegetation develops in the first or two first years. Now we must take into account that we are in a climate change scenario, heat waves, longer and drier periods, less rain. All this must be considered in a restoration project. In other words, a restoration must be adaptive. You want to recover something that is lost. You have heritage behind the loss, but you have a present climate and maybe a future climate, and of course a different social scenario you must take into account to be successful. We have two major trees. The pine that produces the edible pinion for humans, mm-hmm. and the holm oak. The pine is more prone to fire because it has a resin that favors fire propagation. It cannot resprout, but the pine seeds can germinate more easily.
8: 70% of the wooded region around Ávila is pine forest. Pine trees are highly combustible. They were introduced over a century ago and are now part of an important ecosystem, such as that of the black vulture. However, another major problem can be more easily resolved. Shrubs, bramble, weeds and grassland are the fuel that feeds a fire. Due to the abandonment of many villages known as Empty Spain, where once agriculturalists kept the countryside in check, now abandoned farms and villages have removed a source of forest clearing. But according to Professor Benayas, there is a solution.
11: In my opinion, the major measure for prevention would be to recover the herds of domestic herbivores, to graze and browse the vegetation in a continuous manner. That would eliminate fuel. The herbivores would also create a variety of structural habitats, what we call heterogeneity. If the vegetation cover is heterogeneous, there are discontinuities. The fires are not propagated that easily.
8: The group for the rehabilitation of native fauna and its habitat, called GREFA, have a veterinary hospital near the region of the fires. Juan José Iglesias is the coordinator of GREFA's conservation projects. He agrees that animal grazing is a key answer and argues that technology already in use in farming can easily be adapted to help. Nowadays, in most farms, you see cows, and they almost all of them wear tracker necklaces. That tells the farmer where that cow is. Well, thanks to those necklaces, these cows can be controlled to graze in only one area. And with just a small amount of investment, we can create virtual meadows involving series of hectares for areas which need to be cleared. We can send the cows to one area and they can clean it up. Each week we send them to different hectares, deciding which areas need cleaning by using mobiles or computers. Well, it's a normal working day here in Casabieja. The government's Department for Ecological Transition states that some 30% of forest fires result from accidents or negligence. Firefighters like Fernando are actively educating local populations to encourage them to grow species that are now more fire-resistant, such as oaks and chestnuts. And while nature does her own job towards recovery, clearing forests by methods such as grazing will help reduce the intensity of fires in the future. Ashish Sharma, DW, Casa Vieja.
0: There's more environmental cost to be counted in just a minute as we speak to an agribusiness researcher taking on the pesticide lobby. That's coming up here on Inside Europe.

0: Food and Feed Omnibus, co-written by the pesticide lobby, how the European Commission and right-wing MEPs are writing industry demands into law at the expense of our health and the environment. That is the no-punches-pulled title of a new report out this week from Corporate Europe Observatory, a non-profit research and campaign group whose declared aim is to expose any effects of corporate lobbying on EU policymaking. Following a tip-off from my colleague Kathleen Schuster over at DW's environment podcast, Living Planet, I spoke to the report's author ahead of publication.
1: My name is Nina Holland. I work at Corporate Europe Observatory. I'm a researcher and campaigner, and I focus on agribusiness lobbying.
0: Fantastic. Well, you are then the perfect person, Nina, to give me a pesticides 101. What do we mean when we talk about pesticides, and what do we use them for, and what are the dangers?
1: So pesticides, they are toxic substances. They are used in agriculture on the fields. They are designed to kill, for instance, insects or weeds or fungi. And as they are designed to poison living organisms, that also means that they are often not very good for your own health. So human exposure now is being linked to chronic illnesses such as cancer, heart, respiratory disease, neurological disease, increasingly, for instance, Parkinson's. But it takes years and sometimes decades for that evidence to surface. So for instance, a pesticide is never one ingredient. It's often hundreds of ingredients in a cocktail. And what does that cocktail affect? Or what are the long-term neurological consequences? That is not being taken into account in the EU legislation. So there are flaws in the EU legislation as it is already. That is why we are seeing these impacts on human health, but also on the environment. For instance, the decline of insects that is happening, and that is very severe and very serious in consequences also for agricultural production itself.
0: Now, the European Commission has launched a series of legislative packages which are intended to strengthen food and feed safety. Ominously, these packages are called Omnibus X. Now, Omnibus X, Nina, it should have been passed by now, but it's been put back. And this is amidst considerable scepticism, alarm from the scientific community. Can you explain to me what's going on?
1: Yes, so it's indeed the 10th omnibus package that was launched within 1 year. So they're all drawn up in great haste with very limited input, and often input only from corporate lobbies or economic operators. And this fits the European Commission agenda. They've completely shifted from the EU Green Deal with climate targets and biodiversity goals to a very narrow approach of favoring industry competitiveness, and have an agenda of so-called simplification, but in fact it's deregulation, it's lowering standards. So in this particular case, the Food and Feed Omnibus X, it overhauls and undermines the current EU rules on pesticides that, as I just explained, are already not sufficient. So this would actually keep harmful products on the market longer than they should. And the main way of doing it is that they scrap the periodic assessments. So that means that once a product is approved, they are approved forever, basically, unless somebody provides some evidence that there is a problem with that substance. And then there needs to be the political will at the discretion of the European Commission to actually do something about it, which they currently are already not doing for a number of problematic pesticides. And scientists from epidemiology, from ecotoxicology, from different sides are warning for the impacts. They're saying it's less likely that agriculture will shift to less toxic products like biocontrol. It's also very harmful for the environment and for public health. And the last statement was signed by over 500 doctors and scientists that calls for a withdrawal of this proposal and instead start with doing an impact assessment. Because of this great haste, the Commission is skipping important steps, such as just assessing what a proposal's impact would be.
0: The co-rapporteurs of the proposal, they're two MEPs. One is Italian MEP Michele Piccaro, and the other is Herbert Dorfmann. They're from Giorgia Meloni's Fratelli d'Italia and the Südtirol party, respectively. I would really like to ask you, Nina, from your position of someone, you know, whose daily business it is to observe the sort of the workings of lobby work on the commission, how the sort of the intersection of the rise of far-right politicians and politics within EU structures is intersecting with the business end of the lobby work that you observe. Like, can you see connections there?
1: Can see connections, because the Christian Democrat group, the EPP, together with far-right groupings, now have a majority in the European Parliament. The Commission knows that it can get through pretty radical proposals. And in fact, Herbert Dorfmann, who's from the EPP, and Picaro, who's from the Fratelli, as you mentioned, together, they make the proposal of the Commission even far worse. I think what we are seeing is that the von der Leyen Commission, number two, she completely shifted away from the European Green Deal. And that was already visible in the EU elections of 24 when she tried to hold on to her position of power within the EPP. And the more right-wing fraction of that party basically pushed her to take a much more industry-friendly approach and to abandon this green project and instead adopt a very industry-friendly agenda. And at the same time, the chemical industry organized a huge industry summit where they invited her and they presented her with a declaration with 10 points. And since then, she's been going back to Antwerp every year to report to them on how she's been doing and what she's been delivering for them. In terms of deregulation, of course, she doesn't use that term. So really, this commission is serving directly the interests of big polluters and the chemical industry. And it's never been as visible and as blatant as what we are seeing today, unfortunately. And that really needs to be stopped.
0: Nina Holland is the author of a new report from Corporate Europe Observatory titled Food and Feed Omnibus, co-written by the Pesticide Lobby. For more on this story, by the way, keep an eye out for updates on Living Planet's podcast feed. I have it on good authority that they have something in the works. This is Inside Europe, and I'm Kate Laycock in Germany.
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0: Welcome back to Inside Europe, the weekly current affairs podcast and radio programme from DW, Germany's international broadcaster. I'm Kate Laycock in Bonn. Over in the UK this week, that strangest of British political traditions, the roughly three-week period in late September and early October known as party conference season, has been drawing to an end.
8: Every party in the UK has an annual conference which gathers its activists, its more passive members, its politicians, and also the media. These events are really both a rally for each party, but also in some cases, depending on the party, a way of making policy. That's not so much the case for the right-wing parties like the Conservatives and Reform UK, but it very much is the case, particularly for the Greens, but also for the Liberal Democrats and the Labour Party.
0: That's Tim Bale, Professor of Politics at Queen Mary University of London. We'll be hearing more from him later on in the show. What it basically boils down to, though, is this. UK party conferences are both a shopfront and a closed shop. They're the space in which parties present their vision to the outside world, whilst at the same time coming together with their membership to discuss and, in the case of the Liberal and Left parties, decide on future policies. And in the case of the ruling Labour Party, this year was a big one. The stage on which the UK's new Prime Minister, Andy Burnham, set out the policies with which he intends to transform the country's fortunes and head off the threat posed by Nigel Farage's far-right Reform UK Party. Labour voters had already been told that Burnham's bid for Britain would involve rolling out what the former mayor calls Manchesterism at a national scale. Now they have the official blueprint for that rollout. So, where better to put it under the microscope than in Manchester itself? Here's Lars Bavanga.
9: I'm outside Manchester Town Hall, and from where I'm standing, I'm really close to two clear examples of Andy Burnham's designs for this country. Over to the east, a cluster of impressive skyscrapers. That neighbourhood went up in record time, thanks to public money being used to get the private sector building. There are thousands of new homes there, plus a school, a GP surgery, and plenty of green space, a manifestation of this city's rapid growth. The second example is right in front of me, the entrance to the so-called Number 10 North, Burnham's new government hub for driving regional growth across Britain.
10: I intend to take what I did in Manchester, a plan for good growth, drive it from the very centre of government into every postcode in Britain. Number 10 North, that's its job, overseeing the rewiring of the British state, the rebuilding of resilience in our communities, and the reindustrialisation of our regions.
9: At last week's Labour conference, Andy Burnham set out in more detail how he wants to change this country's cause. And a new cause is needed. The UK has suffered nearly 20 years of slow growth.
11: People in Britain want change. You know, the last 20 years or so since the financial crash, lives have been quite miserable in many parts of Britain.
9: Stephen Fielding is a professor of political history specialising in the Labour Party.
11: So in order to convince people that he is the real deal, do they think he's a change politician or is he just more of the same? YouGov did a poll and the very significant minority, enough to get Labour into office, believed he was a change politician.
9: One such change, and it's a major one, is his promise of a national care service offering free personal care for older people at the point of use. Today, such care is means tested.
12: It's easy to be saying we'll do this, we'll do that, and we'll do something else, which he knows are the key things which concerns people.
9: So it would seem quite many voters, like this man, are giving Burnham the benefit of the doubt for now.
12: But there's lots of other things that need to be done. And the big worry I've got is, how is he going to pay for all of this? And I think if he was clearer on that, I'd be much happier with what he's done so far.
9: We now know that Burnham wants to devolve more powers and eventually money to regions and cities to allow them to drive growth like he did here in Manchester. He also wants more government control of housing, water and energy. Yet he has inherited the same rather limited money pot that Keir Starmer had. Matthew Gill is a senior researcher at the independent think tank, the Institute for Government.
13: What remains to be seen is whether you can repeat the gains that have been achieved in Manchester nationwide.
14: Well, has he got time to deliver on his promises in time for the next election?
13: I don't think he's got the time to deliver on what he wants to deliver, but he has got the time to build confidence and enthusiasm around it. And I think some of the devolution agenda is in that respect quite clever, because if you're able to do that well and show that you're putting in place a decision-making structure, a set of capabilities which can take you in a different direction, people will be able to see that some of that is in place at the next election, even if they can't see, you know, the projects which will take much longer to come out of it.
15: Bring it on, I say!
9: Now, it wasn't Burnham's plans for the economy that got the main opposition party, Reform UK, excited. It's that the Prime Minister said he would like to see Britain rejoin the EU in his lifetime, though not necessarily right away. Reform UK leader Nigel Farage was quick to react. No surprise for someone whose career-defining project has been to get the UK out of the EU and keep it there.
15: He might just have given me the biggest boost in my career I've ever had.
16: Thank you, Andy. If you're watching, I bet.
17: This past year, Reform UK has consistently been polling top, back in May, a full 12 percentage points ahead of Labour. Andy Burnham has indeed turned the tide, with Labour now ahead with 5 percentage points. It's being that change candidate that does it, believes Professor Stephen Fielding.
11: Up until the emergence of Andy Burnham, and Nigel Farage was basically on his own in terms of being able to present himself as change. I mean, he could legitimately say he was standing outside a consensus.
9: To remain the candidate for change, the Prime Minister must stick to his guns and deliver on at least some of his promises relatively soon. Barring a snap election, the next general election must be held by 2029, which, as they say, is a very long time in politics. Lars Bavanga, DW, Manchester.
0: For the moment, though, the Labour Party is able to celebrate the 5-point lead that it's taken over the far-right Reform UK party and to relax in the knowledge that, for many of its faithful, this year's party conference has been a caesura, a moment of catharsis after years of bitter infighting and a seemingly ever-widening gulf between the parliamentary Labour Party and many of its rank-and-file members. Much of this has to do with the return to traditional Labour themes. Public control over core utilities, electoral reform, investment in the care sector. But, as politics professor Tim Bale told me, there was one issue in particular which had left wounds that Andy Burnham and his team have consciously set out to heal.
8: I think you would have to go back to Keir Starmer's leadership and some statements he made at a previous conference or just after a previous conference in a radio interview about Gaza, which really upset a lot of Labour activists.
18: A siege is appropriate? Cutting off power, cutting off water? Sir Keir?
19: Well, I think that Israel does have that right. It is an ongoing situation.
0: Contrast this with Andy Burnham's Foreign Secretary, Ed Miliband, last week.
20: We stand, I say, against anti-Semitism wherever we find it and in whatever form. And this party will always recognise the threats Israel faces and stand emphatically against those who seek its destruction. But this cannot justify the suffering the Netanyahu government has inflicted in Gaza and the West Bank. This suffering is a stain on the conscience of the world. And I want to say to the millions of people in this country, and indeed elsewhere, who have been moved and outraged by the plight of the Palestinian people, we hear you. You were right.
0: As Foreign Secretary, Ed Miliband, who is Jewish and the son of Holocaust survivors, has spoken movingly of that legacy. During his mandate, he has imposed major sanctions on Israeli settlements and accused Israel's government of turning a blind eye to what he described as the ethnic cleansing of Palestinians by settlers in the West Bank. Israel has closed the UK consulate in Jerusalem in response, although the British authorities say that the building will remain open as a mission.
8: I think the speech by Ed Miliband and also the policy change that Ed Miliband made a few weeks before conference has helped to heal that wound. I think the fact that the Labour government is now, in effect, aligned with the views of a lot of its supporters with regard particularly obviously to settler violence, but also to some of the things that the government of Israel, not the state of Israel, but the government of Israel are doing in Gaza, has made a difference to the sense of connection between the leadership and the rank and file.
0: There were, it has to be noted, arrests of Palestine Action protesters on the fringes of the Labour Party conference, and the controversial proscription of that direct action group under terrorism legislation remains in place. Overall, though, it's likely that the Labour Party will look back on its 2026 party conference as a cathartic moment which brought politicians and members closer together. Not so for Labour's challengers on the left, the Green Party of England and Wales.
1: We in this room all know we're just getting started. And so, when times get tough, when our opponents attack us or smear us or try to put obstacles in our way, we remember fear will get us nowhere. Only being brave, being bold, will take us where we need to go. And when I'm in need of hope, all I need to think of is what is in front of me right now.
0: That's Zach Polanski, a dynamic 43-year-old whose election as Green Party leader in 2025 suddenly catapulted the party to national significance, delivering a suite of major local election breakthroughs, a major Westminster by-election victory, the Greens' first directly elected mayors, an impressive increase in membership, and an unprecedented surge in the polls.
8: I think the one thing that people have to understand about the Green Party is that it has changed a great deal in terms of its membership in the past year with the election of Zach Polanski as the leader. It has brought into the party an enormous number of people. The membership now numbers at something like 220,000, up from, I think, around 60,000 before.
21: I am both pro-Palestinian and I'm Jewish and I care about Jewish safety. There's no conflict in those positions. And actually, I think where some of the conflict comes is actually from Benjamin Netanyahu, who frequently conflates people's Jewish identities with supporting the Israeli government.
0: Zach Polanski's clear positioning on Israel's actions in Gaza and the West Bank was a key factor in attracting Labour voters who had become disenchanted with their party under the leadership of Keir Starmer. At the Green Party conference, however, it was this very issue that opened up a split within the party. Rank-and-file members brought and passed a motion defining Zionism as racism and backing what it called a single democratic Palestinian state across historic Palestine with, quote, equal rights for all. Four of the party's five MPs opposed the motion, for which Zach Polanski himself was not present, having left the conference to campaign in the upcoming by-election in Keir Starmer's old seat of Holborn and St Pancras. Here's politics professor Tim Bale again.
8: And many of those members are particularly preoccupied with the situation in the Middle East and Gaza in particular. That meant that it was almost inevitable at some point that there would be a kind of clash between them and their focus on that particular issue and the MPs in Parliament, who are in some ways more representative of the Green Party as it was before Polanski became the leader. They are very much environmentally focused. And while obviously I think it is the case that they have a great deal of sympathy for the population of both Israel and indeed the West Bank and Gaza, I think many of those MPs, and there are only a handful of them, regard the vote at the conference as a political mistake. And also in terms of the principle involved, do not agree that Zionism is racism and do not agree that the way forward in terms of solving the situation in Israel-Palestine is a one-state Palestinian state. They are still committed to a two-state solution and are very wary of anything that smacks of a desire to somehow dissolve the state of Israel.
22: You've done some fascinating research into the psychology of people motivated enough by politics to actually, you know, join a party and get involved at a grassroots level. Where are the intersections? I mean, who are we actually talking about?
8: The psychology of Green Party members and Labour Party members, as are the demographics actually of Green Party members and Labour Party members, are fairly similar. They are both actually very liberal compared to the rest of the population. They are also rather distrustful of very strong, very assertive, very aggressive leadership. They like leaders who are, if you like them, who share their values and who are seen to be compassionate. And in some ways, I think Andy Burnham is the ideal candidate for many of those. So while he is prepared to lead, he doesn't strike me as the kind of strong man leader that the kind of person who tends to join Reform or indeed the Conservatives actually like to see heading up their party. So I think Burnham is in a good position to appeal certainly to some voters who've left the Labour Party for the Greens, but also may be in a position to pull back some of those members of the Labour Party who left under Keir Starmer, but who might feel that Zach Polanski, and in particular this motion at the Green Party conference, has rather overshot and gone much further than the position that they would like to see the party adopt on Gaza.
22: So it sounds there as though you're describing two really quite distinctive blocks of people, psychologically, of potential voters.
8: Yeah, I think it's important to realise that although Britain's two-party system is breaking up and arguably has been fragmenting actually since the early 1970s, there does appear to be a kind of two-block system emerging in which you have on the one side, on the right, the Reform UK party led by Nigel Farage and the Conservatives led by Kemi Badenoch, and this new very extreme party called Restore Britain led by Rupert Lowe. And then on the other side, you have a kind of left liberal bloc, which includes both the Greens and Labour, as well as the Liberal Democrats. And voters tend to stay within their blocks. So a voter who is dissatisfied with Labour might vote Liberal or Green, but he won't necessarily go over to the Conservatives or Reform.
22: That's fascinating. I think then in that case, my final question would be, you know, if you were an advisor to a party of whichever bloc, would you advise them tactically to fish for votes in the other bloc or to stay within your own bloc?
8: That's a question I think that Andy Burnham has a very different answer to Keir Starmer. I think Andy Burnham has recognised the fact that most of the voters that Labour has lost since 2024 have gone to the Greens and to the Liberal Democrats and to non-voting, and that it's more important, at least at first, to get some of those people back. But it's not completely impossible that he may be able to, certainly if he kind of projects a sense of hope and momentum, and certainly if the economy improves and public services improve, be able to get back some of those voters who have flipped from Labour to the Conservatives and to Reform. But they are much harder to get back than voters who've gone to the Greens.
22: And perhaps even harder to get back if we start talking about Brexit again. Or maybe not. Either way, that is a topic for after the break. My thanks to politics professor Tim Bale of Queen Mary University of London for having guided us so calmly through thus far. That's on Inside Europe with me, Kate Laycock.
3: Ukraine is entering its fifth year of war. But many soldiers in Ukraine aren't Ukrainian. Nearly half of the foreign soldiers are from Latin America. I wanted to know who they are and why they are here. This is Call Sign Condor from LA Times Studios, DW and Futuro Studios, wherever you get your podcasts.
22: Brexit. Ever since Jeremy Corbyn's leadership crashed out on its shores in the 2019 general election, Labour Party wisdom has been to let the topic alone. Not so, Andy Burnham. As of last week, the UK government's position is that Brexit did a lot of harm and that the UK is looking at ways to deepen its ties with the European Union again and is considering all its options. Crucially, Burnham hasn't ruled out that this could potentially include a possible future Labour election manifesto which could promise a new in-out referendum on the European Union. So, could the UK really be heading back into the EU fold? Daniel Rosny sent us this report from London.
5: Andy Burnham has been Prime Minister for less than 100 days, and he has consistently said he wants to do politics differently. Less point scoring and more problem solving, as he puts it. But last week, he risked reigniting one of the most divisive political debates in generations.
6: I cannot say to you truthfully that where we are
10: is good enough. Brexit has done more harm than good.
5: It's now more than 10 years since the United Kingdom voted to leave the European Union. Around 52% chose to go it alone, leaving 48% disappointed, including Andy Burnham, who has made no secret that in his lifetime he wants that decision to be reversed.
10: We will not give Britain the clear path we need into the rest of this century until we decide on a long-term relationship with what is still our largest market. We need to restore a higher level of growth and prosperity for Britain.
5: It took more than 3 years and three prime ministers for the process of the UK to formally leave the European Union. And it's a period some voters here are reluctant to return to.
4: Very divisive.
6: We're English, we give our word, we keep it.
7: Not with all the palaver, everything else happening.
5: It was January 2020 when it finally left, less than 2 months before the country went into lockdown because of the COVID-19 pandemic. So there was no immediate economic shock that could be traced directly back to the decision to leave. However, economists across the continent and here in the UK have published findings that suggest the UK is worse off. And this new government is clear in its belief. Brexit has made Britons poorer.
23: Everything's much more expensive. Wine is a ridiculous price. We can't move freely between the countries.
5: This part of London is called Lambeth. It had the highest Remain vote proportion in the country in the 2016 referendum, with 78.6% wanting to stay in the EU.
24: In terms of everything that's going on in the world at the moment, anything that is the opposite of uniting just seems like the incorrect decision.
25: We can all sit around the outside and be the wallflowers and just moan and groan about how bad everything is, but if you're not actually at the table...
5: It's now being reported that government officials are gathering evidence to see if there's appetite to reverse Brexit. The Prime Minister has said he wants to use an upcoming summit with the European Union to, in his words...
10: lay out to the country what I believe the different options are.
5: So what alternatives could be on the table? A different Andy can help us answer that.
26: I am Dr. Andy Hojai. I'm a lecturer in law and the director of the EU Law Master Programme at King's College London. There are three possible options. One is the one most closely linked of the EU and Switzerland.
5: They have bilateral deals that give Switzerland access to much of the single market in exchange for accepting some EU rules.
26: We also have the Norwegian option as well.
5: Norway is in the single market. It accepts free movement of goods, services, capital and people and follows most EU single market rules without a vote on them.
26: Andy Burnham will look at breaking down all of the trade barriers. One of the issues that the UK citizens have mostly been hit by Brexit is that we pay higher custom fees when we buy things from Europe. And we've also seen the prices go up on groceries.
5: The third potential option is relatively new, but it is something academics like Dr. Hojai believe could be explored further.
26: Which is that of an associate member. It's something that the EU has proposed to Canada, and it might propose to other countries. And that is kind of a watered down EU membership, which does not include being part of the political decision-making process.
5: The Prime Minister has also made clear an option could be to keep things as they are. There is, though, growing speculation, because he won't rule it out, that at the next election, which he says won't be until at least 2028, Labour could stand on a ticket to rejoin the European Union. But is that something that voters want?
27: So the whole political scene is about divisiveness, isn't it? Nobody really talks about what unites people, what divides them.
28: I think it could split the Labour vote, possibly. It could certainly split the Conservative vote.
5: The official opposition, the Conservatives, have accused the Prime Minister of trying to reopen old wounds by restarting the battles of the Brexit years, while the Reform UK party, which was born out of the political party that campaigned for the UK to leave, have accused Andy Burnham of trying to sneak us back into Brussels via the back door. The Brexit process wasn't just a political headache here in the UK. It dominated European discussions for years, and like with any broken relationship, remembering the times that were good can cloud judgment. It normally takes two to make a go of things again, but in this case, it would need 28 to try and patch things up. For DW, I'm Daniel Rosny in London.
0: Daniel Rosny taking couples therapy to a whole new level there. Something tells me that I may regret this, but if you do have any burning Brexit beef that you want to get off your chest, then the address is insideeurope@dw.com. Yep, we are going to go there. If you head on over to Spotify, you will find that our poll of the week is the big one. Should the UK rejoin the EU? Yes or no? And if that wasn't provocative enough, I have an admission for you. Last week's quiz was actually a trick question. We asked you who the Robert Schumann that the Pope honoured in Metz was. No, not the musician. Your choices were a founding father of the EU, a former French prime minister, or a member of the French resistance against the Nazis. And the trick was that all three of those answers were correct. Inside Europe is, of course, available on all the other platforms as well, including YouTube via the DW Podcasts channel. And wherever you listen, we are always grateful for your likes, comments and reviews, since these really are the things that help other listeners to find us. A quick shout out to Canadian listener Dan Palmatier, who took the time to write in last week to question our portrayal of Mark Carney's political career, with a particular emphasis on his controversial fast-tracking of the Pacific Link pipeline project. Dan, your call to complicate the narrative is noted. That's it for today. This programme was produced by Lara Kabelka and me, Kate Laycock, with extra editorial support from Kira Levine. 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

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Licensee is the Regents of the University of California with offices in Berkeley. KCSB operates at an assigned center frequency of 91.9 MHz with an effective radiated power of 620 watts by authority of the Federal Communications Commission in Washington, D.C. Our studios and offices are located in the Stork Communications Building on the UCSB campus. 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

0: The sun is out and KCSB has you covered. As the sun heats things up, KCSB encourages the community to be more mindful of protecting one of our most precious resources, water. During times like these, it's important to embrace simple habits that can make a difference in conserving water. Let's dive in. Even a single dripping faucet can waste hundreds of gallons of water over time. A small fix can have a big impact. Check your faucets, pipes, and sprinklers for leaks and repair them if needed. When it comes to outdoor watering, time is of the utmost importance. Water your plants and lawn during the early morning or late evening to reduce evaporation, and use a hose nozzle or a soaker hose to ensure water goes where it's most needed. Consider keeping your shower short and sweet. A 5-minute shower uses significantly less water than a long soak. Want to save even more water in your routine? Consider turning off the tap while brushing your teeth to save even more. Every drop counts. Let's work together to make a positive impact and conserve the water that we use in our daily routines. My name is Maya Whittem, and this has been a public service announcement from your friends at KCSB FM 91.9 in Santa Barbara.
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4: Don't know the right, but you keep on doing wrong. You don't know right.

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1: Take it to the heights and to this eerie time. We see in that most of that liberty to be alive. Yes, I and all that rule need to that Jah Rastafari. Ashi.

0: I think it was action sound. 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
1: Right?
0: Like the word became flesh, and roamed around like giants.
1: I think this is thing about this thing about
0: the fear of death.
1: Right?
0: That we need to capture the moment.
1: We need to hold on to the thing.
0: And so do you believe that there's inherent violence?
1: I believe in
0: that there's inherent violence in making something, putting something into the world?
1: Construction.
0: Yeah. So, how does that make you feel?
1: How does that make you feel?
0: Scalable for all of us if we just allow ourselves to.

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But you can't stop man. How this pressure be like, it's the best diamonds. 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

conceptually the mystic calling, forwarding a spatial and instinctual zen one can hardly describe, even to speak or feel this rare occurrence, allowing an extraordinary reality mesh with awareness realm, a true reflection from within than without. Jah Rastafari lived to lead as unity, the one as many, the many as one.

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I find myself into this wave. I think, I am, I say, I was. And this action is presence. I allow it to in that form.

collective, each and every, the fractals of many, conceived as we breathe to achieve what we each activate, a desire, a belief, I and I seen, peace, love.

Welcome to Native America Calling. I'm Sean Spruce. A handful of tribes in California are now able to collect dogbane, acorns, and dozens of other plants for traditional purposes in Yosemite National Park. The development comes after a new agreement with the National Park Service, which it says protects and enhances both tribal cultures and park resources. We'll hear about how tribes plan to use this new access and talk with other tribes that also access national park land for traditional gathering. That's coming up after the news.

0: This is National Native News. I'm Jill Freitas. Monday was Indigenous Peoples Day, and Minnesotans have chances now and in the future to feed their curiosity about Native American history and culture. Resources continue to flourish inside and outside the classroom. Mike Moen reports.
1: It's Indigenous Peoples Day, and Minnesotans have chances now and in the future to feed their curiosity about Native American history and culture. The opportunities extend into Minnesota classrooms, where new social studies standards, developed with input from regional tribes, are taking effect. And state law now requires teachers to complete training on American Indian history when renewing their licenses. The Minnesota Humanities Center helps to ensure provided resources reach classrooms. MHC's Sungja Shin says this knowledge boost can be pretty powerful.
2: There's a lot of background knowledge, context, and history that is less known, and understanding treaties and sovereignty is critical for understanding how our government relationships have worked, how they failed.
1: She says learning more about that history also helps Minnesotans recognize how tribal sovereignty continues to shape present-day issues, including land use. MHC helps distribute books under the Native Lives series and is collaborating with the Shakopee Midwakaten Sioux community on a new interactive map of Dakota history. Away from the classroom, it's the 15th anniversary of the Why Treaties Matter exhibit on display at the Minnesota State Capitol. It also can be viewed online, too. If folks want to immerse themselves in a more real-life setting tied to Native history, they can schedule Dakota-led tours along the Bidote, where the Mississippi and Minnesota rivers meet. Shin says these experiences weave together stories and past events in a beautiful way.
2: It's a way for adults to step outside of their traditional learning environments and to really let those places speak to you.
1: Educators are also encouraged to schedule tours for students. No matter the setting, Shin says enhancing Indigenous learning in a more engaging way is an antidote to the negative effects of digital devices.
2: When things are whittled down to sound bites, digital content only, it's easy to make assumptions. It's harder to challenge ourselves to reach beyond, and it's frankly harder to remember the storytelling.
1: This is Mike Moen for Minnesota News Connection. 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
0: An Alberta First Nation is taking the Canadian government to court over a proposed oil pipeline. Cold Lake First Nations has filed for judicial review of Ottawa's decision to designate the Pacific Link pipeline as a project of national interest. The designation could accelerate reviews of the pipeline connecting Alberta to British Columbia. Chief Kelsey Jacko says his community was excluded from consultations despite being located in Alberta's oil sands region. Jacko told the Canadian Press, quote, "I'm here to protect the best interests of my people and for the ones yet to come," end quote. The First Nation argues the designation threatens treaty rights and could worsen the environmental impacts of oil sands development. It's asking the federal court to overturn the designation and recognize the government's duty to consult. Canadian officials say consultations and environmental reviews are still required, with construction targeted for September of next year. On this day in 1812, Mohawk warriors helped defeat American forces at the Battle of Queenston Heights during the War of 1812. Fighting alongside British

and Canadian troops, Indigenous warriors played a critical role in defending the Niagara frontier in present-day Ontario, Canada, against an American invasion. I'm Jill Freitas.

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3: This is Native America Calling. I'm Sean Spruce. Seven tribes with ties to Yosemite National Park are one step closer to being able to harvest plants legally from the park's boundaries. They are one of many tribes across the nation that have agreements with federal agencies to forage for medicinal, ceremonial, and traditional culinary uses. The Tohono-O'odham Nation has an agreement with Saguaro National Park to harvest cactus fruit since the 1960s. The Tulalip Tribe co-manages more than 1,000 acres of land in the Mount Baker Snoqualmie National Forest, long considered a traditional huckleberry gathering place. These agreements came after decades in which tribal members were prohibited from connecting with the culture that plant relatives hold. We'll talk more about the history, policies, and rules that govern harvesting traditional foods and medicines. And we want to know, does your tribe have agreements to harvest plants from land outside your community? Give us a call and join today's conversation. We're at 1-800-996-2848. That is also 1-800-99-NATIVE. Joining us now from Gardnerville, Nevada, is Mary Cruz. She's a culture bearer and citizen of the North Fork Rancheria of Mono Indians of California. Good morning, Mary, and welcome to Native America Calling.
4: Well, thank you for having me. I really appreciate this time.
3: Absolutely. Joining us from Tucson, Arizona is Tanisha Tucker Louse. She's a saguaro harvester and member of the Tohono-O'odham Nation. Tanisha, good morning to you also, and welcome to our show.
5: Good morning, Sean, and thank you for having me.
3: And our third guest joins us from Tulalip, Washington, Andrew Gobin. He is the Director of Treaty Rights and Government Affairs for the Tulalip Tribes, and he is, of course, a Tulalip tribal citizen. Andrew, good morning. Great to have you on the show also.
6: Good morning. I'm happy to join you all.
3: Mary, let's begin with you. What are some traditional plants that your tribal members can now harvest from Yosemite, and what's been the impact of not having a foraging agreement with the National Park Service in the past?
4: Yeah, really good question. Yosemite, if you've never been there before, it's just an amazing place. It has a lot of plants, a lot of foods, a lot of medicines that the local tribes for centuries and thousands of years have been collecting as far as food and basket weaving. Some of the plants that we actually gather for basket weaving is a sedge root. It's a grass, and there's these wonderful roots that we use for our baskets. And these baskets that we use, we cook in them. We cook the acorn in them. So it's a root that is just a wonderful root that when you wet the basket, it expands. And so we're allowed to cook in it because it's watertight. Now, there's also, we have red bud. We use the stems or the branches. It has this beautiful red color.

0: color that we use for designing on the baskets. Also bracken fern, which we use their roots as well. And it's a black color. So most of our colors in our baskets are the white, the black, and then the red. Those are our three primary. Also, there's a grass that we use as a filler. So when we're coiling, that goes inside. Let's see, what other things? Dogbane, we use dogbane. That's plentiful there. It's a wonderful cordage that we use. So with cordage, you can make shoes, you can make clothes. Let's see, what else? Oh, for fishing, fish nets. We make fish nets with it. So a lot of beautiful, wonderful plants that are there. Also a lot of food. We gather at this time still. Acorn, a lot of acorn, black oak acorn, which is the North Fork monos use and eat. There's plenty of acorn around all of California, but that's our primary food, which it's high in fat and it's just a wonderful food for us that will sustain us through winters when you're not able to gather or kill animals for meat. So this will sustain us. But yeah, there's so much more there, but it's very plentiful in Yosemite itself.
1: It sure sounds like it. Mm-hmm. What was it like not having a foraging agreement in the past with all these different medicinal herbs and other materials and other plants that obviously are so vital to your culture?
0: Yeah. So always having access, right, is a problem. Trying to find other resources, other locations. A lot of people are always searching for gathering locations. And once you find a good location that is safe for your family to gather, they kind of gatekeep it. Unless you know these people, they'll let you in so you can gather. So it's not as plentiful as it could be, which does hinder our knowledge and teachings to pass on the traditions through to the youth. There has been, I feel, a great insurgence as far as knowledge and people wanting to know their culture again, which is really a lot of fun for us cultural bearers, because we're always trying to find somebody. Come on, let's learn our culture. Oh, you're not interested? Oh, okay. Well, we need, you know, it's so, but right now it seems like the young people are really, really interested. And so it's important for us to have these resources so that we can teach them and pass it along. But yeah, having access is always a large problem for all tribal people to be able to gather and have your songs and it's important to the land as well. So
1: you have Mary, to hear about the enthusiasm of tribal members, especially the young ones, to embrace this culture and this knowledge is really inspiring. Now, this agreement with the National Park Service, it began about 4 years ago. What was the process to get to this point?
0: Right. So there, I was invited several years ago through our tribal liaison between Yosemite and our North Fork Mono Rancheria. And I met this person at a cultural burn. And he was like, wow, you are really interested in this. I would love for you to join us. I said, sure, I'm interested. So I start joining these meetings where they were putting together the list of all the plants that the seven associated tribes that are local around the area, like they were interested to know what plants are you guys interested in, what, you know, and they had all the scientific plants, but names of the plants, and then we knew them as a certain name, or they weren't so scientific, but we would give our input as far as what our tribes, each individual tribes, what we use, what we know that is in Yosemite. And so we worked with them and to refine the list and to identify some locations, what they look like, because we're educating them as well, because they are unaware. So that was a really big fun part for me to be involved in that process and to see it come now to where we are not all the way there yet, but pretty darn soon we are looking at having some agreements signed with each tribe. And there was just recently a meeting about it, which I'm really excited about.
1: In the land itself, tell me more about the historical and cultural significance, aside from all of these traditional plants.
0: Well, it was really nice for the land to... What happens is when you are gathering, say, for instance, sedge root, you are tending the land where it makes these plants a lot healthier. They're not so robust to where the roots have long lengths to go. So you're definitely clearing the land, allowing them to breathe, and where that helps us and that helps them. So right now at this time, these plants have not been tended to. So yes, there looks like there's an abundance of it, but they're no use to us, because we look for really long roots and shoots so that when we're weaving, the longer the string, the better. And it helps us. And it was really nice to be able to, like some of the elders back in the 1900s, when they were able to gather, they had access to this material, and they didn't have to hunt for and forage other places. It was just right there in their backyard, easy access, where they can make these cooking baskets to feed their families. And it was just like anything else. It's like you have a grocery store down the street or you have a grocery store 10 miles away.
1: Okay,
0: you know
1: Mary.
0: What I'm saying?
1: I do. I sure do. We're going to take a short break. We'll come back and continue this conversation with our guest today. We are talking about new agreements, foraging agreements with federal agencies that allow tribes to legally harvest medicinal, ceremonial, and traditional plants for various uses. Join the conversation if you would like to. 1-800-996-2848.

0: As waterways continue to dry up in the West, tribes are finding they're shut out of discussions over solutions. California's governor just vetoed a bill that would have helped several tribes diminishing water access. And several tribes are pushing back on the federal government's plans to cut Colorado River usage. We'll find out more on the next Native America Calling.
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0: Thank you for listening to Native America Calling. I'm Sean Spruce, and we're talking today about harvesting food, medicine, and other plants on national parkland. You as a listener can join our conversation as well. Are there important plants that only grow on land outside of your tribal lands? If so, how do you access those plants? Do you have to harvest on the down low? Give us a call, 1-800-996-2848. That is also 1-800-99-NATIVE. Mary Cruz is our first guest today. She's a culture bearer and citizen of the North Fork Rancheria of Mono Indians of California. And Mary, I have one more question before we move on to our next guest. And regarding this agreement, there are still a few hurdles before someone can actually harvest plants. What still has to happen?
2: That's correct. So currently, we are looking at special use access, and that means they have to Yosemite needs to work with each of the seven associated tribes to come to these agreements. And then once these agreements are signed, it's the responsibility of each tribe on how they are going to issue or allow their tribal citizens to gather. So I currently am on our tribal EPD Heritage Committee, and I'm hoping that this will fall responsibility to our committee. I'm not saying it will, but I would love for it to be. And then to issue these gathering cards for tribal members that are basket weavers or cultural bearers, and to help them understand that there are rules as far as being respectful to the land, to gather properly, to teach these gathering traditions, and to be respectful to the land, because in Yosemite it is a very high volume of guests, people, tourists, and so also to be respectful to your tourists and just go in a good way. So that's the next steps. We're excited to see this happen. And looking forward to issuing those gathering cards.
0: Thank you, Mary. 1-800-99-NATIVE to join today's conversation. Maybe you yourself harvest traditional plants and medicinal herbs, and you'd like to join the show and share some of your experiences and your knowledge. Again, 1-800-99-NATIVE. Our next guest, Tanisha Tucker-Lose, is in Tucson, Arizona. She's a saguaro harvester and member of the Tohono O'odham Nation. And Tanisha, your tribe has had an agreement with the Saguaro National Park for decades. It goes back to when the park was created. How did that change access for tribal members seeking to harvest saguaros?
3: Well, at the time, it was my great-great-aunt, Juanita Hill, who was harvesting there in that area, along with all types of family members that came from the tribe. And, you know, they talked to all of them that were out there when the park was established and let them know that, you know, harvesting was prohibited. And at the time, we would go out there and camp and actually, you know, stay for a long amount of time for almost, you know, months to harvest not only the saguaro fruit, but the the mesquite beans and the choya buds. And when that happened, at the time, she had drawn so much attention from different people from the University of Arizona, Arizona State University, especially the Arizona Desert Museum, you know, all of these ethnobotanists and photographers and journalists. And, you know, when they found out that she was not allowed to come back there, they even knew the importance of her being out there and how important this was of a tradition to continue. So they wrote letters for her and, you know, sent those off to the Secretary of State. And that is who helped sign and put that into effect where we could still have access to our ancestral lands. And so the park soon started to become, you know, affiliated or more connected with the Thon-Othum Nation, the tribe, and have these agreements in place to help us continue to be there.
0: And Tanisha, about what time period was this that this all transpired?
3: This was in the 60s, you know, and this all kind of continued to go and evolve from that time being, because, of course, you're running into these different types of policies through government, but also, you know, being respectful of cultural and traditionals, how we do things out there. So that was going through and fumbling through a lot of that to say, okay, well, we've got to make an exception for this because usually we don't allow this. Like, for instance, we're actually still allowed to camp there and burn fire in an area during the hottest time of the year where it's a high fire risk and drought. So, you know, that's another thing that had to evolve as well. It's just something that is constantly moving. And, you know, with that happening, there's been a lot of, you know, there's times when it wasn't a great relationship, but we were still there. We still occupied the space. And because of that paperwork, that permit, we were, you know, we were granted that access. And I think us just occupying the space continued to allow that access.
0: So to be clear, the tribe has had permission to harvest in this area since the 1960s. And mm-hmm. What has that been like in terms of the cultural impact?
3: Since the 1960s, and it's been a really good just keeping our foot there, because this is our tie to our land. And, you know, especially for saguaro fruit, for us is very, you know, the saguaros are sacred to us. And so to continue to have access, especially there's saguaros all through the reservation and, you know, everywhere through the nation. But that area has the highest concentration of saguaros. So these, you know, these fruits are they're nutritious, they're medicinal. You know, they're a part of our ceremonies. The saguaros are a part of our creation stories. So it's been really a wonderful thing to still be able to have that access.
0: Tanisha, tribal members, park rangers, and officials, they all understand this agreement, and they expect that tribal citizens will be out in the early summer months harvesting saguaro fruits. But what about park visitors? Do they understand this agreement, and do they ever confront tribal citizens and say, hey, what are you doing? I can't do that. Why are you doing that? Why are you harvesting those fruits?
3: Oh, yes. Yes. There's been some run-ins with people in the area that, you know, have no understanding of that. They see it's a national park and they don't know that we have permits and we're allowed to be there. So, yeah, there's been some stories of people running into some very aggressive, you know, non-natives or people who live in the area, letting them know that, you know, it's illegal and they're going to call the police on them. And, you know, they come to find out when they do that, you know, the police will politely let them know these people have access. This is tribal access. And, you know, that has also opened up the question, well, why am I not available? Why am I not able to go and do that? You know, and so with that being the way it is, and now because of so much popularity with, you know, not only my great great aunt Juanita Hill and my mother Stella Tucker, that, you know, now there's a popularity about it, so people are more understanding now. But we still once in a while will get some that have came and approached people picking out there. But there's been some pretty creative ways that the Park Service has came up with a kind of a sign, almost like an Xing sign of a person holding a saguaro rib or tool, which is called a coipot, holding it and picking saguaro fruit. And it's almost like a street sign on the side that lets people know, like, you're going to see these people out here.
0: All right.
3: So know that that they have permission.
0: Mary Cruz, back to you. Do you anticipate perhaps park goers there at Yosemite to not understand this agreement, similar to what we're hearing Tanisha describe? And if so, how are you preparing for some of these teachable moments that might occur?
2: You know, as I hear this conversation, I'm sitting here laughing because I'm like, point taken, because I just made some notes, because these are some of the concerns that I have as well. For instance, gathering acorns. Everybody gathers acorns, but people are stopping by and they're asking, well, what are you doing? What is that? Well, this is our food. And so you're constantly educating the public about what we are doing. I literally had to, one time I was gathering some elderberries and I saw non-native people coming to gather my elderberry tree that I usually gather from. And I said, oh, what tribe are you from? And they're like, oh, we're not from a tribe. I'm like, oh, I'm sorry, but it's illegal to gather actually in Yosemite unless you're native. And so I could, they're like, oh, it was really funny. But these are definitely major concerns. And that was something that I mentioned earlier as far as educating our tribal people as well, as far as how do we communicate and behave with non-tribal people when they stop and ask us, like, what are you doing? You're not supposed to do this. And have that card and explain to them, you know, we're tribal, we're local tribal people, we're allowed to do this, this is our card. But in Yosemite, the rangers there, they're all very, very aware, they're all very respectful. When I come into Yosemite and I show my access card, they always say, welcome home. And I just love that. And so they are very educated and very respectful to the local tribal people. But I was also wanting to do this sign thing saying, like, okay, you're entering into native land. You might, you know, here's the people are gathering. I just love that idea that they have a sign. I really am going to suggest something like this in our next meeting, because once all these agreements are signed and it's actually official, I think some kind of signage is very, very important to educate.
0: All right. Thank you, Mary. Tanisha, back to you. We heard Mary describe this system where tribal members will have these access cards. Do you have a similar policy there at Tohono-O'odham Nation? Do tribal citizens have to have specific cards to go out and harvest saguaro, or can any tribal member do it?
3: No, it's right now, because we've been there for so long, pretty much any tribal member can go there. And that was something we even had to, again, clarify with tribal members that, no, you don't understand. It's not just like me, our family, that gets to come out there. It's all members of the tribe. So that was more clarification we had to give to tribal members. And once they understood that, then they were out there harvesting and, you know, they weren't getting questioned by any of the rangers or anything like that. So, yeah, we're fortunate to not have to carry anything as far as notice or any kind of access card. The one thing we did discuss is doing is, because we have those people who come by and ask questions, we're gathering with the rangers to hopefully host a public event where they can learn about saguaro fruit harvesting and actually be able to be out there. Because they did say through the rangers, the National Park Services, that you are allowed to pick up and forage a piece of fruit. But the amount that we harvest is, you know, we're out there with 3-gallon, 5-gallon buckets. So we're harvesting consecutively for days and days and days, sometimes twice a day. And, you know, for people who are just coming in for as a visitor, yes, they can pull a fruit off and they can sample it themselves, but they can't gather more than, I want to say it's like 16 ounces is something like an amount that they can have without being, you know, getting in trouble legally.
0: And Tanisha, during that peak saguaro harvesting time, which is, as I understand it, approximately in the months of June and July, mm-hmm. can you give me a rough estimate, like how many tribal citizens or families are out there harvesting?
3: There's quite a bit. Us ourselves, because we're in this, you know, pretty much historic area campsite, I've done 10 classes in a season, and those classes can have about 20 to 30 people in them. And so that's just us. You know, we've got other villages and the youth groups and, you know, education, the educators group. Also, we host have a class with all the rangers that come out. So there's multiple groups going out and harvesting. And, you know, that's hundreds of people out there during that season.
0: And are there other plants aside from the saguaro that are harvested through this special agreement?
3: Yes. So we do harvest choya buds, which they come from the staghorn choya. So during that season, it's usually right before saguaro harvesting, you'll see the buds popping out, and they're right before they flower, we pick those, and there's a process of cleaning them. And those are also, you can dry those and store those for long periods of time. There's mesquites, but there's not as many mesquites out at Saguaro National Park. There's a lot of ironwood seeds. Of course, there's our traditional, which is more medicinal, is the creosote bush that we also, there's quite a bit of that out there. So those are the main things that we do harvest that are out there. Barrel cactus, there's some fruit on there that can be used as well.
0: Now, we heard Mary mention earlier that it has really inspired young tribal members to learn more about the traditions and history. And you witnessed some of the same dynamics there at Tahana Otham.
3: Oh, yes, absolutely. Absolutely. And there's a lot, and there's also an insurgence of that, too. And, you know, we're really happy to see that, you know, getting some of the classes out there. It's just a lot of youth groups that come out, anywhere from elementary school to, you know, junior high school kids that come out. And, you know, some of them know how to do it and some of them don't. So it's nice to have them out there to learn this and experience this. And I know with our cultural center, they host a lot of classes and groups out there where they do this with the youth groups and, you know, run them through all the history, everything that we've been through, and also just how to pick the fruit, process it, what it means to us as tribal members. And it's wonderful to see. I'm very glad to see that.
0: We're speaking with Tanisha Tucker Lose, saguaro harvester and a member of the Tahana Otham Nation, a tribe that has had an agreement with the Saguaro National Park to harvest cactus fruits since the 1960s. We're going to take a short break. We'll come back and continue this conversation. We have another guest on the show, Andrew Gobin, who joins us from Tulalip, Washington. Stay with us. We'll be right back.

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1: We're glad you're with us today on Native America Calling. I'm Sean Spruce, and we're talking about harvesting plants and medicines, and we're specifically hearing about progress in the 10 years since a law was enacted to facilitate tribal use of federal land. Plenty of time to join today's conversation if you call us now at 1-800-996-2848. 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Again, 1-800-99-NATIVE to join today's show. Andrew Gobin joins us now from Tulalip, Washington. He's the Director of Treaty Rights and Government Affairs for the Tulalip Tribes. And Andrew, thanks again for joining the show. Tulalip has an agreement to harvest huckleberries in the Mount Baker Snoqualmie National Forest. Let's start with what this area traditionally means to the tribe.
2: Yeah, certainly. So we're going to go back in time a little bit. 1855 was the signing of the Point Elliott Treaty, wherein a number of tribes, including the Skykomish people, agreed to relocate to a reservation and ceded the title to their ancestral homeland. So the co-management area that we'll be discussing is actually within the homelands of the Skykomish people.
1: All right.
2: So historically, that's what it means. To return to this place, though, is to have access to an area exclusively. And I also wanted to clarify, the agreement actually is a co-management agreement. So it's not just for the harvest. It is also for the stewardship and management of the area, specifically to encourage and enhance huckleberry propagation and production.
1: All right. Thanks for that background, Andrew. Now, going back to when the Mount Baker Snoqualmie National Forest was first created as a national park, how did that initially affect the tribe's access and also the management of these huckleberries?
2: So, again, going back to the treaty, Article 5, the tribes, in exchange for ceding title to the land, reserved certain rights to continue to fish in all of our usual and accustomed places and to hunt and to gather on open and unclaimed land. While fishing was adjudicated through the landmark U.S. v. Washington, more commonly known as the Bolt decision, the upland rights on open and unclaimed have not been adjudicated. And so we rely on widely accepted definitions that public lands constitute open and unclaimed. And so when the forest was established, those became public lands, and our people continued to return there to harvest for decades. By and large, we've had good relationships with the Forest Service, and we rely also on our consultation with the federal agencies in order to, grow those relationships, which also is sort of what brought us to the agreement.
1: And for co-management to become the plan, did that require extensive negotiation?
2: Yes, actually. So the co-management area came about because there was a ski area that was operating on a special forest use permit. And originally, when that forest use permit was granted, there was no tribal consultation. And so the ski area was moving to a year-round use, getting into hiking and mountain biking. And so this was no longer going to be a seasonal area. It was going to be a year, an annual impact, a year-long impact each year. And so tribes were consulting on the issuance or the reissuance of this special use permit. And we identified that the ski area actually was placed in an area that the Skykomish people our people traditionally burned and kept clear. This was a traditional huckleberry gathering area. And in the adjacent area, so the co-management area obviously is not at the ski area. But through those negotiations, this other area was identified as an area that the tribes could come to some agreement about managing for huckleberry specifically, also with more private access. Again, these are public lands, and so anyone can harvest in the area. However, for our people, we have access to the gates and the road systems. And that's just part of our access agreement that we have as part of the Coast Stewardship Agreement. And the point is to get our people out there, from the young people to our elders, who may have mobility concerns, getting them out. And when you get to the co-management area, the huckleberry fields are right off of the roads, and so very accessible when you get there.
1: Well, tell us more about the actual huckleberry harvest, what that looks like, and the cultural significance.
2: Sure. So huckleberry, big mountain huckleberry, it grows only above 5,000 feet, but it's very specific to our diet. You know, this was something that would have been dried and preserved and traded up and down the river as our people, you know, contributed to these larger tribal economies. Every family had different patches. And so you would return to these patches, and every family had traditions for managing this. So this Coast Stewardship Area represents a number of things. It does have that family access, not just specific to one family, but families get out there for a multi-generational harvest. We also do a youth camp. Ever since the co-management area came into being, the agreement that is, we started our first youth camp. It was the mountain camp. And a similar story, the park ranger at the time welcomed the youth back to their traditional area. The elders went up and they taught how to make the berry picking baskets. They taught how to do pick and preserve the berries, dry the berries. And they taught other things as well, the stories, the language, all of which, you know, is part of harvesting. That's truly what the access to our traditional foods represents, is that connection to culture and the connection to our ancestors. And when you stand in the mountains and you stand in the huckleberry area, you stand in potentially in the same footsteps as your ancestors stood and picked on these same lands. And that connection, I mean, that's the essence of who we are. You know, we have our oral traditions, so stories and songs. They preserve a lot of those history and teachings, and that reiteration of those history and teachings through song from one generation to the next, through stories from one generation to the next, is as critical as every new plant growth.
1: Andrew, your comments, they really, really do emphasize just what we're talking about here, not just with Tulalip, but the other tribal communities that are represented on this show too, and just the significance of what it means to have access to these types of plants and medicinal elements as well. I want to ask you, going back to this Coast Stewardship Plan, could you walk us through that and describe the roles that the tribe has and then the role of the National Park Service and how you both work together to make this actually work?
2: Yeah, so again, the agreement is with the Mount Baker Snoqualmie National Forest. So it's under USDA, not parks, so a little bit different. But under the agreement, you know, we put together a 10-year management plan. So every 10 years, the management plan is reviewed and revised. We do extensive monitoring of the area, and then we have broken the area into different plats that we do management treatments on, whether that's broadcast burns in order to, you know, manage in a traditional manner using traditional techniques, bringing fire back to the landscape. which is necessary. You know, huckleberry is a fire-adapted plant community. And so bringing fire back to the landscape is a critical component of a healthy environment for these species, not just huckleberry, but everything that comes with them. When we can't burn, because we do work in partnership with the Forest Service, so when we're unable to burn because it's unsafe or, you know, the there's a burn review that happens and you have to meet all the criteria. And so if all the criteria can't be met and we can't do a burn, we do simulated fire. And the reason we need to continue this type of management is because the competing vegetation will stop berry production, fruit production on the plants. So again, this area was identified because fire had left the landscape. And then at some point it was, you know, purchased by Weyerhaeuser, it was managed for timber. And so the area was planted and then later clear cut. And when they clear cut it, this rich understory of huckleberry shrubs returned. And that's the point, is this All big right. mountain huckleberry, it relies on the clearings. And so if it gets it's shaded out or, you know, competing vegetation, it becomes a problem. But the key there is, again, the fire, because
1: okay.
2: huckleberry will survive the fire and the competing vegetation doesn't.
1: Okay, but you know what? That's a good segue to a question that we have from a listener. They don't want to come on the air, but they did relay this note to our producers. And I'm going to go ahead and ask Mary Cruz this question in Gardnerville, Nevada. Mary, the listener wants to know, some of these traditional foods, can they perhaps be cultivated or grown in a greenhouse? So in that way, tribal members wouldn't have these issues with access.
3: Well, I would say, first of all, yes, they can, but they're very particular, especially like the sedge root or the sedge, which is a grass. It likes sandy environment and definitely near a stream or a river. And as we know, water access is very important and becoming less and less available. We do have a place that there's that people are actually trying to regrow, like redbud. Very difficult. These plants grow wonderfully in natural environment, and they do also, especially like the redbud and our sourberry sticks, they do require cultural burning as well, which is a wonderful way to bring back new growth for especially a basket weaver. But it is difficult, and it takes a lot of attention. You have to do a lot of stratification, which is freezing the seeds. So it does require a lot of attention. There, like I said, there's nurseries. There are some traditional ways to do it. But it does take time, and it's possible, but it has to be the right environment, the right way.
1: All right. Thank you, Mary. We have another listener question. And Tanisha Tucker-Lose, I'd like to ask you this question. It sounds like there's a potential for over-harvesting. Is that a potential problem? One interested listener wants to know, Tanisha.
4: No, it's not. We've always been taught within our tribe, you know, not to harvest more than you need. And with the amount of saguaros in Saguaro National Park, I mean, there's areas where we kind of harvest more because the area is flat, but there's so many mountainous ranges that none of us go to. So those are thousands of saguaros that never get picked. So there's not really a potential for that with over-harvesting. And when we go out and we see that there's not a lot of fruit for whatever reason during the season, whether that be rain, cold temperatures, extreme drought, we usually just take that as, okay, there's not any fruit this year. Or there's not any choyas or, Palo Verde beans or anything like that. So we'll just let the plant rest and do what it needs to do, and we won't try and force it or go out there and harvest.
1: Thanks, Tanisha. Andrew Gobin, I want to go back to you as we begin to close out this show. What about commercial harvesting? Is that an interest that the Tulalip tribe has on the agenda at some point?
2: No, we don't have any commercial harvest interests on the agenda or in the future. We very much right now are focused on relationships to the land and returning to traditional foods. And so commercialization of that is something that we fight against. In fact, in the neighboring forest, the Gifford Pinchot, they do authorize commercial harvests that we recently, for the second year now, have supported them in closing their commercial harvest because their berry patches, they're suffering so much from over-harvest or damage of the plants. Commercial harvest also uses things like brush rakes and other tools, modern tools, that damage the plants. And once those plants are damaged, it takes time to recover. The final thing I want to say about recovery of these areas is because of the wildfire threats and wildfire catastrophes that we're seeing, they burn at such hot intensity that the huckleberry patches are not returning for 15 to 20 years, whereas they should be returning on a 4 to 7 year cycle after a traditional burn.
1: That is all the time we have for our conversation today. We're going to have to wrap up now. But before we do, I want to thank our three guests, Andrew Gobin, Mary Cruz, and also Tanisha Tucker-Lose. And remember, join us again tomorrow for another fascinating discussion about a pressing Indigenous issue or topic. Until then, I am your host, Sean Spruce. You have been listening to the one, the only Native America Calling. And I sure do hope you enjoy the rest of your day.

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4: This is National Native News. I'm Jill Freitas. Monday was Indigenous Peoples Day, and Minnesotans have chances now and in the future to feed their curiosity about Native American history and culture. Resources continue to flourish inside and outside the classroom. Mike Moen reports.
5: It's Indigenous Peoples Day, and Minnesotans have chances now and in the future to feed their curiosity about Native American history and culture. The opportunities extend into Minnesota classrooms, where new social studies standards, developed with input from regional tribes, are taking effect. And state law now requires teachers to complete training on American Indian history when renewing their licenses. The Minnesota Humanities Center helps to ensure provided resources reach classrooms. MHC's Sungja Shin says this knowledge boost can be pretty powerful.
6: There's a lot of background knowledge, context, and history that is less known, and understanding treaties and sovereignty is critical for understanding how our government relationships have worked, how they failed.
5: She says learning more about that history also helps Minnesotans recognize how tribal sovereignty continues to shape present-day issues, including land use. MHC helps distribute books under the Native Lives series and is collaborating with the Shakopee Midwakaten Sioux community on a new interactive map of Dakota history. Away from the classroom, it's the 15th anniversary of the Why Treaties Matter exhibit on display at the Minnesota State Capitol. It also can be viewed online, too. If folks want to immerse themselves in a more real-life setting tied to Native history, they can schedule Dakota-led tours along the Bidote, where the Mississippi and Minnesota rivers meet. Shin says these experiences weave together stories and past events in a beautiful way.
6: It's a way for adults to step outside of their traditional learning environments and to really let those places speak to you.
5: Educators are also encouraged to schedule tours for students. No matter the setting, Shin says enhancing Indigenous learning in a more engaging way is an antidote to the negative effects of digital devices.
6: When things are whittled down to sound bites, digital content only, it's easy to make assumptions. It's harder to challenge ourselves to reach beyond, and it's frankly harder to remember the storytelling.
5: This is Mike Moen for Minnesota News Connection. Find our trust indicators at publicnewsservice.org.
4: An Alberta First Nation is taking the Canadian government to court over a proposed oil pipeline. Cold Lake First Nations has filed for judicial review of Ottawa's decision to designate the Pacific Link pipeline as a project of national interest. The designation could accelerate reviews of the pipeline connecting Alberta to British Columbia. Chief Kelsey Jacko says his community was excluded from consultations despite being located in Alberta's oil sands region. Jacko told the Canadian Press, quote, "I'm here to protect the best interests of my people."
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0: Then federal agents raid the D.C. home of Democratic Congresswoman Ilhan Omar after years of threats and attacks by President Trump. We'll speak with Minnesota State Senator Zineb Mohammed.
1: This is a big deal because historically the Justice Department has avoided such investigative moves related to political candidates so close to the election. And that's because our Justice Department should be just that, just and fair and not political, and it should not be used as a tool against your political opponents.
0: And we'll go to the occupied West Bank, where Israeli forces raided the offices of two Palestinian NGOs and the courtyard of the Palestine Medical Complex. All that and more coming up. Welcome to Democracy Now!, democracynow.org, The War and Peace Report. I'm Amy Goodman. Fighting continues to escalate in Yemen between the Houthis and Saudi-backed government forces. On Tuesday, Saudi Arabia struck an oil facility near Sana'a and fuel depots in other parts of Yemen. The Houthis retaliated by attacking the headquarters of Saudi Arabia's state-owned oil company, Saudi Aramco, in the eastern city of Dahran. The attack reportedly caused a limited fire. Meanwhile, the humanitarian crisis in Yemen is worsening. The World Health Organization reports suspected cholera cases in Yemen have tripled in recent weeks. To look at the politics of Yemen and the civil war almost there, you can go to democracynow.org. Israel's military has leveled 48 of the roughly 60 villages and towns it occupies in southern Lebanon since Israel agreed to a so-called ceasefire with Hezbollah in April. That's the finding of a New York Times investigation published Monday, which documented how Israeli forces demolished homes, schools, mosques, and roads in Lebanese villages north of Israel's border, with most of the destruction focused on the majority Shia Muslim population from which Hezbollah draws its support. The seven villages that have not been seriously damaged are largely populated by Christian, Sunni, Muslim, or Druze residents. The Scorched Earth campaign has fueled fears that Israel is seeking to permanently empty much of southern Lebanon of its population. According to the United Nations, Israel's invasion and attacks have driven 329,000 people from their homes in Lebanon, a third of them children. This is UN spokesperson Stéphane Dujarric.
2: The situation on the ground is not going to get magically better on January 1st. It will continue to be extremely dangerous, extremely worrying, and we very much hope that the international community comes up with a plan that will serve the populations of southern Lebanon and will also enable the population of northern Israel to go home.
0: Kimberly Guilfoyle has resigned as U.S. ambassador to Greece days after the Wall Street Journal reported she had requested a Republican donor pay off her $100,000 American Express bill in exchange for access to the Trump administration. In addition, the Wall Street Journal reports Guilfoyle threatened Greece's energy minister that the U.S. had the power to topple the Greek government. She said, "We can do that to any country we want. We can do that here," unquote. Kimberly Guilfoyle is the former fiance of Donald Trump Jr. and was previously married to California Governor Gavin Newsom. Guilfoyle resigned Tuesday shortly after White House Press Secretary Katie Zakaria made this announcement during her first press briefing.
3: "We have asked Ambassador Guilfoyle to resign. She has been a wonderful asset to the team, and we wish her well."
0: Katie Zakaria's first news conference was widely criticized. She just took three questions over 15 minutes after mixing up the president and her husband.
3: "I adore my family. I love them. They are my priority. I love being with my kids. The idea of not spending evenings with my kids is completely unacceptable. So my husband, that's a good one."
0: In election news, the Wall Street Journal's published video of Texas Republican Attorney General Ken Paxton, the Republican nominee.

0: nominee for Senate, partying in Dubai on New Year's Eve 2024 with two indicted fugitive healthcare executives and a woman who wasn't his wife. The two men had been indicted months before on federal healthcare fraud charges, but failed to return to the United States. One of the healthcare executives had donated $190,000 to Paxton. Paxton's Senate rival, James Tallarico, responded to the report by writing online, quote, "A party with multiple fugitives, and Ken Paxton is still the sketchiest guy in the room," he said. Federal agents have issued subpoenas to relatives of Democratic Congressmember Ilhan Omar of Minnesota. According to reports, Sahra Noor, Omar's sister, received a subpoena along with another family member. This comes after Homeland Security agents raided Congressmember Omar's home in Washington, D.C. Monday. We'll have more on this story later in the broadcast. In Maine, Republican Senator Susan Collins faced off against her Democratic challenger, Troy Jackson, in a debate over health care, the war in Iran, and immigration. The polls are tight, with the race critical to determining which party controls the Senate. Jackson blasted Collins over her record on the U.S. war in Iran.
1: Iran war. I mean, Senator Collins would not push back against that five times. She voted for it. I mean, the reason why our fuel prices are going through the roof, and the reason why our electricity costs are going through the roof, is because of the cost of fuel, cost of oil is so high, because she wouldn't stop President Trump with the Iran war.
0: In more election news, the Justice Department gave California officials 48 hours to review a list of alleged non-citizen voters or face legal action. That's according to a letter reviewed by Reuters. The DOJ's letter to California officials orders the state to hold off on mailing ballots to anyone on the list until it verifies their citizenship. For listed voters who already have ballots, the letter says any ballots they mail back should be set aside, and ballots already returned should not be counted until their citizenship is confirmed. In immigration news, the man shot by ICE in New York last week is currently held in custody in solitary confinement with a bullet still lodged in his neck, according to his attorneys. 28-year-old Oscar Belgao is awaiting deportation proceedings after immigration agents opened fire on him in his car with his child in the Bronx. According to his lawyers, Belgao is in urgent need of surgery to remove the bullet. In more immigration news, immigrants released from detention are suing ICE for keeping their passports and other belongings long after letting them go. The lawsuit filed Tuesday in federal court in Washington, D.C., says ICE has held on to the property of seven people for more than 5 months after their release, even though at least some of them still have pending immigration cases. The immigrants claim ICE withheld items that include Social Security cards, work permits, phones, and even car keys. Craig Martin, a lawyer representing the plaintiff, said, quote, "If ICE has a legitimate operational reason to keep somebody's property, it needs to identify it. And if it doesn't identify it, the Constitution and ICE's own rules point to get the document back without delay," unquote. Cornell University is banning all fraternities from hosting any parties amidst criticism of how it responded to a reported sexual assault on campus in 2024. In a lawsuit filed last month, a woman identified as Jane Doe says she was drugged and gang raped by multiple men during a party at a Cornell fraternity house 2 years ago. In a statement on Tuesday, Cornell's president, Michael Kotlikoff, said, quote, "I am deeply sorry for the harm Jane Doe suffered in 2024 and appalled that this act of sexual violence occurred within our Cornell community. It's clear women on our campus continue to question whether they are safe. We must meet this moment by acknowledging where we have fallen short and taking meaningful action," he said. To see our coverage of the Cornell alleged gang rape case, go to democracynow.org. In the Democratic Republic of Congo, the number of confirmed Ebola cases has surpassed 9,000, with over 4,300 deaths. The outbreak caused by the latest strain of virus has become the largest and deadliest in Congo's history. There are currently no treatments or vaccines for the latest strain of the Ebola virus. To see our coverage, go to democracynow.org. In Pennsylvania, a sixth person has died of measles as the number of cases in Pennsylvania topped 1,100. The victim was identified as a 39-year-old unvaccinated woman who had several underlying conditions. The CDC has recorded over 4,000 confirmed measles infections across the United States, the highest number of cases in decades. Earlier this month, New York's Governor Kathy Hochul declared an emergency because of rising measles cases in New York. The Vatican announced Tuesday 71-year-old Pope Leo has been diagnosed with lung cancer. In a medical bulletin, the Vatican said surgeons had removed the lower lobe of the Pope's right lung. After undergoing surgery, the Pope spent a night in the hospital. He is not known to be a smoker or to have had recent health issues. President Trump has reportedly told people privately he has doubts about plans to live stream the firing squad execution of Nedal Hassan, the former Army major who killed 13 people at Fort Hood in Texas back in 2009. Defense Secretary Pete Hegseth scheduled the execution date for December 3rd. In Ukraine, 600,000 people are without electricity after deadly Russian missile and drone strikes pummeled the country, killing three people in the capital, Kyiv. According to Ukrainian President Volodymyr Zelensky, the strikes hit critical energy infrastructure in Kyiv and Kharkiv, despite President Trump claiming over the weekend that there was an energy ceasefire between Ukraine and Russia. In India, a court's ordered two leaders of the youth-led Cockroach Janata Party jailed for 5 days. Opposition parties and student groups have been protesting nearly every day to call for the resignation of the chief election commissioner, Ganesh Kumar, over his revisions to the voter rolls, purging 130 million voters. The protesters argue the revisions benefit right-wing Prime Minister Narendra Modi's BJP party. Delhi police detained at least 30 journalists over the weekend while they covered the protests. This is Vinod Jahar, president of the National Students Union of India.
2: Ganesh Kumar will have to resign. Students of the country have taken to the streets. We will not stop till we get his resignation like we did with Dharmendra Pradhan. We will fight daily. We will get detained, but the protests would continue.
0: In France, tens of thousands of people marched on Tuesday in solidarity with protesting high school students. Unions estimated turnout at almost 500,000 people. The Justice Ministry says more than 6,800 people, mostly minors, have been taken into custody as rights groups and students accuse riot police of excessive force, including the use of tear gas batons and blast bolts. The movement began at a high school in the Paris suburbs last month and spread nationwide, with students blockading their schools over overcrowded classrooms, teacher shortages, and crumbling buildings. This is a protester.
3: I think it's part of the police's strategy, actually. They know that kettling and surrounding people inevitably increases violence. So I think it's something the police are actually aiming for. There are thousands of young people demonstrating, and the only things we see are burning trash cans and the vandalism at the end. And I think that's a very poor summary of what is going on, and it is also drowning out the message people are trying to convey.
0: And in Albania, a nationwide student protest over education and social issues turned violent as demonstrators threw bricks and chunks of concrete at Albania's education ministry. Police answered with tear gas and water cannons. Organizers said students were protesting university conditions, the cost of higher education, the level of financial aid, and the lack of job prospects after graduation. This is a protester.
4: They must be overthrown. They must hold elections, form a technical government, and then hold free and fair elections. Whoever wins, let them win.
0: And those are some of the headlines. This is Democracy Now!, democracynow.org, the War and Peace Report. Coming up, the midterm elections are less than 3 weeks away. Will Democrats take control of the Senate and the House? Stay with us.

0: Wish in Vain, performed by Rhiannon Giddens and Dirk Powell in our Democracy Now! Studio. To see the interview, go to democracynow.org. This is Democracy Now! I'm Amy Goodman. With the midterm elections less than 3 weeks away, could the Democrats win back control of the House and the Senate? Election day is November 3rd. Democracy Now! Will be doing a four-hour broadcast from 8 to midnight Eastern time that day. But at least 47 states and Washington, D.C. have early voting, with voters already casting ballots in some states. All 435 House seats and 33 Senate seats are on the ballot, in addition to some statewide races and ballot measures. The list of battleground Senate states has been growing. As many as 10 Senate seats could be flipped, including several states that have been longtime deep red Republican seats. Competitive races now include Ohio, Alaska, Texas, and Kansas. Kansas has not sent a Democrat to the Senate in nearly a century. To win the Senate, Democrats need to flip four Republican seats and hold three of their own. They must hold Michigan, where Dr. Abdul Al-Sayed is running against Republican Mike Rogers for an open seat. President Trump's been on the campaign trail. He spoke at a rally in Wasilla, Alaska, Tuesday, where incumbent Republican Dan Sullivan is facing off against Democratic challenger Mary Peltola, former Congress member and tribal judge. If she and Peggy Flanagan in Minnesota and Deb Haaland running for governor in New Mexico to win, it would be a historic three Native American women in the governorships and the Senate. This is President Trump speaking in Alaska.
1: On November 3rd, we're going to send one of the best and most respected senators in D.C., Dan Sullivan, the real Dan Sullivan. I'm talking about the real Dan Sullivan, not the fake Dan Sullivan. Not the Dan Sullivan put up by the Democrats. I want you to do me one big favor. Pretend that I'm on the ballot, because here's what happens. Every time I've been on the ballot, we win. So in conclusion, if you elect a Republican House and a Republican Senate, November 3rd, you get $5,000.
0: Key issues raised by challengers and voters have been the economy, the war in Iran, the cost of gas, immigration, data centers, and corruption. To discuss all this and more, we're joined by David Sirota, founder and editor-in-chief of The Lever. He's author of Master Plan, The Hidden Plot to Legalize Corruption in America. Why don't we go through a number of the states, beginning in Georgia, David, and talk about the overall picture. What's at stake here? As we talk, President Trump is surprising many by going through this deep red state tour, which indicates he is fearful of losing not only the House, but the Senate. And of course, what that could mean for example, investigations of him.
2: Yeah, I mean, it's kind of incredible that Trump is out on the campaign trail in particular in red states, in the sense that he is helping turn the election into even more of a referendum on himself when he is deeply unpopular in polls. So in a sense, I think at one level, he is doing the Democrats a big favor by being so extra visible in the states where the Democrats are trying to expand the map, states like Kansas, states even potentially, if you believe polls, states like South Carolina appear to be in play. The Democrats challenging in the polls there. Florida, also a pretty red state. You mentioned Georgia. Georgia's a different situation where that's a state where the Democrats have to hold that state. There's an incumbent, John Ossoff, there. Georgia, a real purple state. And Ossoff has done a fantastic job. of turning the race into a referendum on his own Republican challenger. His Republican challenger is a member of Congress. So he has essentially turned the race into, in an anti-incumbent year, he has effectively tried to, and I think succeeded at, turning the race into a referendum on his opponent, and made his opponent out to be effectively the incumbent, Mike Collins. And he's brought up Collins' association with people who are linked to white nationalism. But across all of these races,
0: I want to play a clip of John Ossoff, the current Democratic senator, speaking to supporters in Athens, Georgia last month.
3: 5 days after his father was reelected, Prince Don Jr. becomes a partner at 1789 Capital, a venture firm founded by right-wing activists and Trump donors. 1789 Capital then buys a stake in Vulcan Elements, a tiny startup that says it plans to produce the high-tech magnets needed in drones, missiles, and satellites. And about a month after Don Jr.'s venture firm buys its stake in Vulcan Elements, Pentagon officials learn that Peter Navarro, a convicted criminal, Don Jr.'s close friend, and a top White House official, wants the Pentagon to give your tax dollars to Vulcan Elements. One Pentagon official said, quote, "The call came from the White House. We have to get this done." And Athens, to be clear, getting this done means funneling your money to the president's son's investment. And so, of course, like clockwork, on November 21st, just 3 months after Don Jr. and his friends bought their stake, Vulcan gets a $620 million taxpayer loan from Pete Hegseth's Pentagon, paid for with your money. See, while the world burns and you pay more for everything, your tax dollars become the royal family's wealth. Because it pays to be a Trump. Especially when the whole world knows daddy's a crook.
0: That's John Ossoff. He faced off last night in a debate. One of the major issues that was raised is he running for Senate or is he running for president? And that's true of a number of the people who are running in for governorships or Senate. David Sirota.
2: Yeah, I mean, that's a big question for John Ossoff. And I think in that clip, I think it's important to note that what Ossoff is doing there, I think, pretty successfully. And you've seen this with James Tallarico and some others, James Tallarico running in Texas, is trying to connect the corruption issue with the affordability crisis. And this is a key theme that we talked about in Master Plan, our The Levers podcast, where the corruption issue for many years has been a kind of abstraction. People don't like corruption. People understand the government. There's a lot of corruption in the government. But that it becomes a much more salient issue when people have a better understanding of how the corruption is raising their prices and creating the affordability crisis. Ossoff has made that a central theme. James Tallarico, running in for Senate against Ken Paxton in Texas, has made that a central theme, tracing the donations that Paxton has gotten to his votes to expand data centers.
0: David, I want to play a clip. This was an ad released by James Tallarico, who is ahead, and this is the first time in decades, a Democrat ahead of the Republican in the race for Senate. This is James Tallarico's ad.
4: $12 million. That's how much Ken Paxton's corruption has cost Texas taxpayers in legal fees and settlements. Guys like him always expect you to pick up the check. I've passed bills to lower the cost of housing, health care, and property taxes. In the Senate, I'll take on the data centers raising our costs and fight to end the wars driving up gas prices. I'm James Tallarico, and I approve this message.
0: So that's James Tallarico, and you heard our election headline. The Wall Street Journal has published video of the Texas Republican Attorney General Ken Paxton, the Republican nominee for Senate, partying in Dubai in 2024 New Year's Eve with two indicted fugitive health care executives and a woman, not his wife. Two men have been indicted months before on federal health care fraud charges and didn't return to the United States. One of the health care executives had donated $190,000 to Paxton. And Tallarico's response online was a party with multiple fugitives, and Ken Paxton is still the sketchiest guy in the room. And let's be clear, Ken Paxton, who to many people's surprise was endorsed by President Trump over longtime Senator Cornyn, has been indicted by his, has been impeached by his own party, David Sirota.
2: Yeah, so this race is really the pinnacle of the Senate race in terms of how it embodies the themes in this election. I mean, you have a cartoonishly corrupt Republican Senate candidate against a new generation populist Democrat. And it's worth adding that Tallarico has really cast himself as an anti-oligarch, anti-billionaire candidate. I mean, I would not call him necessarily a Bernie Sanders candidate, but clearly a lot of the themes that you heard in the 2016 and 2020 elections with Bernie Sanders and the primaries there, these are being echoed on the campaign trail by Tallarico and by other Democrats, even in these purple and red states, which I think is a reminder of how much the so-called Overton window has shifted in American politics, where those themes, those anti-corruption, populist, anti-oligarch themes are now very mainstream.
0: Okay, you mentioned Michigan. The Senate candidates just recently debated. This is Republican Mike Rogers, followed by Democrat Abdul El-Sayed, an exchange over U.S. support for Israel and the war in Iran in a debate held in Grand Rapids. El-Sayed is blaming rising gas prices on the war.
5: It is insane. $80 to fill up your gas tank. And yes, I would support pausing the federal gas tax. But there is one thing that is actually causing this. It's the war in Iran, a war that has been cheerled by my opponent since the beginning, called it a win, win, win. I don't know about you, but when I go to the gas tank, I don't feel like I'm winning. I don't feel like our country is winning.
6: His policies will raise the cost of every gallon of gasoline, number one, raise your utility rates, cause you $20,000 for a Medicare for All plan that takes away private insurance from individuals. It is a disaster. We cannot afford Abdul.
0: Talk about this race, David Sirota.
2: Again, another marquee race here. I mean, this is a race where, as I mentioned before, Bernie Sanders' themes being central here. I mean, Abdul El-Sayed was very aligned with the Bernie Sanders wing of the Democratic Party, won a very, very difficult primary with tons of money, tens of millions of dollars spent against him. He wins this primary. He is ahead in the polls, and he is continuing to campaign on those themes. It's important that you underscored how central the war is in that race. Mike Rogers has been an embodiment of the national security state, and Abdul El-Sayed's campaign has put that front and center, spotlighting his role in creating the surveillance state when Mike Rogers was in Congress, his role, his investments in data centers. Again, data centers becoming an affordability issue. I think that's key, that linking the data center build out to higher electricity prices. And I think the thing is, with this race, what's very important is if Abdul El-Sayed wins running as a kind of Bernie Sanders style populist in one of the marquee swing states in the country, it will destroy the argument from the corporate Democrats at the center of the Democratic Party that you have to be an arch conservative corporate kind of Democrat in order to win swing states. I think that's why a lot of corporate Democrats inside the Democratic Party are afraid of Abdul El-Sayed winning. They know that it's key for him to win in order to win the Senate, but they also know it will destroy their argument that the Democratic Party has to continue nominating more corporate-aligned candidates.
0: And let's remember, he's a doctor, Abdul El-Sayed, and he wrote a book, Medicare for All. That's a major issue for him. But I want to turn to what is a major issue for President Trump. This is during a rally in Tennessee Saturday. repeatedly calling Abdul al-Sayed Muhammad and calling him a jihadist.
1: Like Muhammad al-Sayed. I call him Muhammad. Somebody said, his name isn't Muhammad. It's Abdul. I said, to me, it's Muhammad. I'm the president. I can call him whatever the hell I want. To me, he's Muhammad. And he's a radical jihadist.
0: And that's President Trump. Congressmember Alexandria Ocasio-Cortez said, if Abdul can win in Michigan, anyone can win anywhere. Your thoughts, David Sirota?
2: Yeah, I think that's absolutely right. I mean, I think that's why his race is so important. And I think so he's taken on the headwinds of the Democratic Party first in the primary, the corporate Democratic faction spending tens of millions of dollars to vilify him and cast him as a terrorist sympathizer. Now he's in a general election where Donald Trump is using all sorts of Islamophobia to amplify that message. And al-Sayed is campaigning for things like Medicare for all. And so I think Alexandria Ocasio-Cortez is absolutely right. If Abdul al-Sayed can win a race like this in such an important so-called blue wall state, it means that his politics, what he represents, can win literally anywhere in the country.
0: I wanted to ask about whether predictions are overstated about who can win. In the primaries, progressives were surprised by the Wisconsin loss of Francesca Hong, who is polling very strongly. And then, of course, you had Dr. Sayed, who won the primary in a very close race with a sitting Congress member.
2: Yeah, I think we should all be skeptical of what the polls actually say. I mean, the question of whether there's going to be a blue wave, is it a blue wave, a surge for Democrats? Is it potentially a red undertow, essentially a drag on the Republican Party? And how much of a drag? These are open questions because I think the way polling has worked in the last few election cycles we've seen a lot of polls that have not been accurate. And there's a question about whether are Republicans not answering polls because they don't answer the phone to pollsters, or they don't want to talk to pollsters. There are all these questions about this. So I am skeptical of all of these polls. I think it's impossible to know what's going on beyond the fact that I do think it's a safe bet that Donald Trump is deeply unpopular. So it ultimately ends up being a turnout question. How much of a blue wave in terms of a turnout among Democratic voters will there be, that surge of turnout based on how unpopular Trump is and how bad the affordability crisis
0: David,
2: is?
0: David, let's go to Maine. Trump's tariffs have been a major issue there. This is another key race for Democrats. An exchange last week in a debate between this longtime sitting Republican Senator Susan Collins and Democratic candidate Troy Jackson.
7: Troy mocked it, but I was successful in getting concrete, pulp, and road salt removed from the tariff list.
8: I didn't mock the fact that she got road salt back. I mocked the fact that, what about everything else? I mean, we can't eat road salt. And the thing about it is that everything that she's doing with the Iran war and stuff like that, there's going to be so many less people that'll be able to afford to drive that I'm not even sure the road salt's going to be worth anything either.
0: And that is Troy Jackson, former Maine State Senate president, former logger, and longtime Senator Susan Collins, who's dealing with a number of issues, from tariffs to her support for Brett Kavanaugh, which enraged the pro-choice community of Maine. She said she couldn't have predicted he would vote to overturn Roe v. Wade. David Sirota.
2: Yeah, I mean, Susan Collins is doing what she always does when she's running in a tough race in a Democratic-leaning state, which is insist that she's an independent voice, that she's separate from the Republican Party. And what Troy Jackson is doing is constantly pointing out how That's not true, how she's enabling the Republican Party. They've actually mocked her, I think, pretty effectively when she constantly says she's concerned about the actions of the of her party, actions that she is supporting. And what you saw in that clip is her trying to also make a very traditional argument that, hey, you may not like me very much, Democratic voters or independent voters, but I'm bringing home the bacon. And what Jackson did, I think, quite effectively in that clip is turn that around and say, you may be, say you're bringing back road salt, but there are much larger macro issues that make how much you're bringing home to the state a relatively minuscule issue compared to the fact that nobody can afford the basic necessities of life. Now, Maine has not elected a Democratic senator in a very, very long time. And so I do not count Susan Collins out. She is a very, very tough incumbent, but this would be the year.
0: And of course, Bernie Sanders is, though, very popular, and he was just with Troy Jackson. He's from neighboring Vermont, and of course, he's been going around the country. David Sirota, as we wrap up this discussion, again, we're going to be doing a special on election night, and we'll continue to cover these issues. Your thoughts on what exactly would happen, both if there was a Senate House Democratic takeover, and if there isn't, if it's House goes Democrat and the Republicans remain in charge of the Senate? And do you think if there was a Senate House Democratic sweep that President Trump would be impeached again?
2: I don't think President Trump will be impeached. I think that you've seen a lot of Democrats say they don't want to pursue impeachment. They think that's that path has been fruitless. I think what you will see is certainly, if Democrats win, much more scrutiny using committee chairs, using subpoena power to scrutinize the self-dealing corruption of the Trump administration. I think you'll see scrutiny potentially on Trump's cabinet secretaries, them brought before Congress to testify on all sorts of corruption allegations. I think the question is going to be for Democrats, if they win power, what do they actually stand for? And that is an unanswered question that's going to be litigated also in the 2028 Democratic presidential primary. But I think if you look at 2006, a similar moment, second term Republican president, Democrats win. There was a lot of excitement when Democrats won back Congress in 2006, then won back the presidency in 2008. But soon after that, in 2010, Democrats lost that congressional majority. And part of the reason, I think, for that was there were raised expectations of promises of delivering things, and then a lot of things were not delivered, and the public was disillusioned. And I think that's the big danger if Democrats win. If they win, they can stop some of what the Trump administration is doing. They have a sort of congressional veto power over some things. Will they use that power to cut off funding for the Iran war? A big question. Will they use that power to really push forward a real set of health care reforms? Another big question. But if they do not deliver, if they are perceived to have gained back power and they do not deliver, they could end up being a delivery system for an even worse Donald Trump. And I think that is a huge question if they end up taking the first step by winning Congress.
0: David Sirota, I want to thank you for being with us, founder and editor-in-chief of The Lever, author of The Master Plan, The Hidden Plot to Legalize Corruption in America. We'll talk about what's become a major election issue this year, data centers, tomorrow, with Paris Marks, author of Hyperscale. We'll speak to him on Thursday. Coming up next, federal agents raid the home of Democratic Congress member Ilhan Omar after President Trump has threatened and attacked her, calling her garbage for years. Stay with us.

0: Suti. I am Emma Mathluthi here at Democracy Now! Studios. This is Democracy Now!, democracynow.org. I'm Amy Goodman. The Trump administration's expanding its targeting of Ilhan Omar, the Democratic Congress member from Minnesota. Monday, federal agents from the Department of Homeland Security raided her home in Washington, D.C. The New York Times reports federal agents have also issued subpoenas to some of her relatives, including her sister. In a statement Monday, Congressmember Omar said, "For 10 years, Trump has targeted me with baseless lies and smear campaigns. This is just the latest escalation in this campaign of political intimidation. I will not be silenced," she said. Congressmember Omar is the first Somali American in the U.S. Congress and the first woman of color to represent Minnesota. Trump has repeatedly attacked Omar and the Somali community for years, calling both garbage. This is President Trump speaking at a rally in Clarksville, Tennessee, Saturday, just 2 days before the raid.
1: How about Ilhan Omar? She comes from Somalia. She comes from Somalia. They don't have a government. They don't have police. They don't. All they have is crime and squalor. And she comes into our country and she says, "My constitution allows me." She's talking about our constitution, what they've done to Minnesota. These people from Somalia, what they've done to Minnesota should never be allowed. And let's see what happens. J.D. Vance and our people are looking at it very strongly.
0: That was President Trump. Just days before federal agents raided Congressmember Omar's home. On Monday, Trump claimed he had nothing to do with the raid.
1: She comes from a country that is a non-country, and then she comes over here and she complains about our Constitution. I think she's a terrible person, but that's really up to the DOJ. I have nothing to do with it.
0: We go now to Minneapolis, where we're joined by Zineb Mohammed. She's a Minnesota state senator representing Minneapolis. She's a member of the Minnesota Democratic Farmer Labor Party. She, too, was born in Somalia, came to the U.S. when she was 9 years old. In 2023, she became the youngest member in Minnesota state Senate history and the first Somali woman. Thank you so much for being with us, State Senator. If you can respond to your colleague, what has happened to Congressmember Ilhan Omar, not exactly the Justice Department, but Homeland Security agents raiding her home in Washington, D.C., and now, according to the New York Times, family members, including her sister, have been subpoenaed. What we reportedly hear, the warrants involve her immigration status. Like you, she came to the United States from Somalia as a child.
2: Yeah, well, thank you so much for having me, Amy. It's great to be here with you. I think what we know is the fact that the Justice Department has historically avoided cases like this so close to the election, and it is unprecedented. We also know that Congresswoman Omar has been under attack by this administration for the last decade. You've mentioned that, and we're talking about what they're targeting is paperwork that was filled out by her father decades ago when she was a child. And so, you know, as far as we can tell, this is bogus because it's so close to the election. We know that this administration has been targeting their political, what they consider their political enemies, or people who speak up against them. But here in Minnesota, people support our congresswoman. There was a rally for her the day before yesterday, after after the headlines came out that they had raided her home and were investigating her. And everyone in this state has been through what we've been through the past year, which is an occupation by this federal government and the Metro Search and the loss and the killings of our neighbors, Alex Pretty and Renee Good. And so we know that Ilhan is somebody who stands up for her community, and we're going to continue to stand with her in this moment.
0: I was listening to Jamie Raskin last night, congressmember, constitutional lawyer, talking about all the Democrats that the Justice Department has gone after, weaponizing, for example, Senator Schiff and LaMonica McGivern in New Jersey, who was charged after trying to protect the Newark mayor, Ross Baraka, when he was trying to investigate an ICE facility, for-profit facility in Newark, as well as others. Can you talk about what this means for a sitting representative to be raided, to be subpoenaed? And this is, let's be clear, all Congress members are now up for reelection. And within this period of not just 2 months, but 1 month within the election, and how unusual this is.
2: Well, it's unusual, right? We, like I said earlier, the Justice Department usually avoids cases like this so close to the election. You know, you also mentioned all of the individuals and congresspeople who've gone after this administration. They go right after them, and they use the Justice Department to do so. And the facts are Congresswoman Ilhan Omar is a real person. She's an American citizen with rights. But this investigation isn't about her, and I think that's what we need to get across. She's a symbol of everything that this administration hates, an immigrant who stands up for her community, who fought to be here in this country and now is doing her job and her duty to serve her constituents.
0: Let me ask you, President Trump, Mark Wayne Mullen, head of Homeland Security, are now explicitly threatening to send federal agents back into your state, back into Minnesota. What's your response?
2: We've been through this before. You know, before Metro Surge, Donald Trump said that Somali people are garbage. You said that. He called our community garbage and used that as a justification to bring thousands of agents to the state of Minnesota, which led to the killings of our neighbors. And we know that they're setting a precedent right now to go after our congresswoman, to investigate her, to raid her home, so that they can use that as an opportunity to bring thousands of more agents into our community. But here in Minneapolis, people are vigilant, they're organized, we know what we've been through. I think people are going to reject this type of rhetoric from them.
0: Trump also posted on Truth Social, the once great state of Minnesota is being taken over by Somali immigrants. There's violence, murder, mayhem all over the state. The people of Minnesota must fight back. The Somalians should not be allowed to get away with what they are doing. They view you as weak and stupid people. Fight back, Minnesota, fight back. If you need the federal government, we'll come to your rescue. Now, a group of Minnesotans held a news conference and particularly said him talking about fighting back, talking about suggesting violence, goes to a very serious issue. This is Abdullahi Farah, an imam at the mosque in Bloomington, Minnesota, which was bombed by a far-right militia in 2017.
3: Instead of bringing Minnesotans together to find solutions, President Trump chose to make sweeping accusations against my Somali American community and telling people to fight back. Fight back against whom? What exactly is the president asking people to do? These words are reckless, they are dangerous, and they have consequences.
4: That's right.
3: I know it personally because in 2017, after those type of reckless rhetoric, my mosque, Darfur, was bombed. It was bombed because of act of hate. We know what it means when an entire community who comes to worship us are made to feel unsafe. Blaming an entire community is not accountability. Scapegoating is not a public safety strategy.
0: That was Abdullahi Farah, an imam at the mosque in Bloomington, Minnesota. State Senator Zainab Mohammed, as we wrap up, are you concerned about violence increasing against the Somali community as a result of the increased rhetoric? And also President Trump saying J.D. Vance is investigating all of this.
2: Absolutely. We're afraid of violence being taken against our community. What we're seeing is the leader of this country incite violence against an entire community and tell Minnesotans that if they fight back against this very tiny population, that the federal government will have their back. That's inciting violence. And it's a rhetoric that has no place in our state. We've been through a mass shooting at Annunciation Church in June last year. We've been through a political assassinations of our very own colleagues. We've also been through Metro Church and how violent that was. And the truth is, Minnesotans understand who their Somali neighbors are. These folks have been here for decades, some of them. It's their they're in their second or third generations. Minneapolis is their home, and they're not going anywhere. And we will continue to do everything we can to reject this type of hate and rhetoric from this administration and to stand up for our immigrant neighbors.
0: Zineb Mohammed, I want to thank you so much for being with us, Minnesota State Senator representing Minneapolis. We'll continue to cover this story. This is Democracy Now!, democracynow.org. I'm Amy Goodman. In the latest crackdown on human rights defenders in the occupied West Bank Tuesday, Israeli forces raided what they say are the offices of several Palestinian NGOs, confiscating legal files, court records, valuable equipment. Israeli forces also deployed snipers around the entrances to Ramallah's Palestine Medical Complex, the largest government medical facility in the occupied West Bank. At least one journalist was reportedly detained. Palestinian officials say a child was injured from Israeli gunfire. Others suffered from tear gas inhalation. For more in these last few minutes, we go to Ramallah, where we're joined by Sahar Francis, human rights lawyer, previous general director at Adamir Prisoner Support and Human Rights Association, which is one of the groups that Israel just raided. Sahar Francis, welcome back to Democracy Now! We had you on when you were the head of Adamir, which is the Prisoner Support and Human Rights group in the West Bank. I was watching overnight when Israel was raiding because Al Jazeera was showing the raid live. But these offices, in fact, of your group, your previous group, Adamir, and others, the Palestine Women's Association, were already closed, is that right, years ago, because the Israeli government classified these organizations as terrorists. So what were they raiding?
4: Exactly. Good afternoon, and thanks for inviting me again to join you in this important discussion. As you just said, these offices actually were raided in 2020, two forced closure after the decision to designate the six Palestinian organizations as terrorist organizations. They confiscated property and stole files and equipments at that time. So what happened yesterday, I would claim that this is part of the whole propaganda show that this government is actually implementing just before the Israeli election, a couple of weeks before the Israeli election, to send a very clear message to the whole Palestinian society, and especially to the Palestinian Authority, because the offices they raided is very close to the official governmental offices and other ministries in Ramallah City, that we are the masters. We decide what we will do. You cannot interfere. You cannot protect. Nothing to do with your sovereignty in even Ramallah City, that is supposed to be an Area A. And what happened yesterday, they were not confiscating property for illegal organization claiming that this property is used to support terrorism. And I'm sure you also, in the videos that were presented by the different media, local or international, that they mostly broke and destroyed the files and the equipments, even the windows. The frigidaire in this office that they claimed it belongs for Domir, they were throwing it from the second floor down to the ground. They just wanted to cause harassment. And this is the main message, the persecution and the collective punishments for the whole Palestinian community. The raid onto the city center Ramallah is not a lonely activity. It happens every day that they raid different villages, different cities. They arrest people, including journalists and human rights defenders. And what most important to highlight in our case that the office they raided yesterday, claiming that it's for Damir, basically it's a legal office led by lawyers who are representing Palestinian prisoners, which means if you claim that this is illegal or a terrorist action, this is means at the end that the legal representation for the Palestinian prisoners in front of the Israeli military courts is considered a terror act. Seriously, this is the message that they wanted to highlight. Actually, this is very like bizarre and disgraceful, I think, even for their image. And the other organization they claimed that they raided, this organization was closed back in 2022. Since then, it doesn't exist there at all.
0: Sahar, we only have 30 seconds, but I want to ask what message you think Israel is sending at the same time the U.S. is sanctioning the International Criminal Court overall as an institution.
4: That we don't respect the international law. We are not respecting the treaties and the institutions that implements and protect international human rights law. And we don't care because we are not accountable. This is the time for sanctions.
0: I want to thank you so much for being with us. Sahar Francis, human rights lawyer, previous general director of Admir, Prisoner Support and Human Rights Association, speaking to us from occupied Ramallah. That does it for our show today. A very happy birthday to my favorite news hound, Zazu. I wish her a happy birthday as well as her brother, Kasha, as they turn 6 years old today. Oh, and this news, Steal the Story, the documentary about Democracy Now!, is viewable online for the first time. If you live in the U.S. and Canada, you can watch the film in your own home. We did it live last night with a post-screening Q&A with me and the Oscar-nominated filmmakers Carl Diehl and Tia Lesson, moderated by Pulitzer Prize-winning journalist Maria Hinojosa. Well, it's now there at Eventive. You can get information about it at stealthisstory.org. I'll be in Woodstock at 2 o'clock on Friday. Check our website at democracynow.org at the Woodstock International Film Festival and beyond. I'm Amy Goodman.
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0: You're listening to Black Agenda Report, where we provide news, commentary, and analysis from a Black left perspective. I'm Margaret Kimberly. In this week's segment, we discuss student protests by Black and Brown youth in France against austerity measures and race-based inequality in the education system. But we begin with a discussion about the Brazilian presidential election, where incumbent President Lula da Silva came in second place to conservative Flavio Bolsonaro in the first round of the election, which will be decided in an October 25th runoff between the two men. Thank you for joining us on Black Agenda Report. I'm Margaret Kimberly. Today we're discussing Brazil's presidential election. Incumbent President Lula da Silva came in a close second to Flavio Bolsonaro. As neither man received at least 50% of the vote, there will be a runoff election on October 25th, which will decide who will be that country's next president. Our guest is Robert Wilson. He has a unique perspective as a Black American, born, raised, and educated in the United States, a philosopher, and an investor in private equity and venture capital. He has lived and worked in Brazil for over 20 years, and he joins us from Rio de Janeiro to provide analysis. Thanks for joining me again.
1: Great to be here, Margaret.
0: I know Lula is well known in the U.S.

0: why did Lula finish behind Flavio Bolsonaro? And if the name Bolsonaro is familiar to people, that's because his father was a president of Brazil. Why did Lula finish behind Flavio Bolsonaro?
1: Well, let's qualify that question and say that his father is in jail, as I'm speaking to you, for having planned a coup d'etat in Brazil, which also provided documented evidence of planned assassinations of Lula, Lula's vice president, and one of the justices of Brazil's Supreme Court. So that's why he's in jail. The question that has to be answered is, why is his son where he is today? It's hard to explain, quite frankly. The election that happened last Sunday was not expected. I think most people expected for Lula to win the first round in terms of absolute votes, but probably not receive 51%, so that there would have been a second round. The fact that he came in second place is disturbing, needless to say. I don't want to, you know, create more paranoia than's already out there, but nobody on the right, particularly the extreme right wing in Brazil, has any kind of respect for democracy, much less the voting process. I'm not going to make any allegations about messing with the election process, but it was a strange result by most people's, you know, expectations. The question is whether he can turn it around, whether Lula can turn it around. The absolute vote count was roughly 47% for Bolsonaro and 45% for Lula. There's a little bit less than 2% difference. It's like it's 56 million votes versus almost 54 million votes. And the question is whether or not in the second round he can turn that around. There's no precedent for this in Brazilian presidential elections of a second round candidate turning it around and winning. But there is a precedent for it in statewide elections. So there have been, at least based on the research I've done, 22 statewide elections for positions like senator. And 11 of those 22 resulted in the second place finisher actually coming back in the second round and winning. So you could argue theoretically that the chances of Lula being able to pull this off is possibly 50%. We don't really know. The one thing that we do know is that in this election, there were 33 million abstentions. 33 million is a lot. Technically speaking, that's over 20% of the eligible voters. If they can get some kind of percentage out of the people that did not vote this time, that literally didn't go to the polls and vote, I think there's a chance that he could potentially pull it off. But it's, you know, it's a tough situation. The Senate and the House, the equivalent of the Senate and the House in Brazil, are already, you know, decided by the right-wing majority. So they control both houses of Congress. And their target right now is to get the presidency. And then once the presidency is in hand, they will probably go about the process of filling what amounts to be theoretically four vacancies on the Supreme Court during the next presidential term in office. So they would be basically doing the same thing that Trump has done in the United States. It's not a good situation.
0: As most people know, I'm assuming most people who watch Black Agenda Report know, Brazil has a very large Black population. Who do Black voters support, and what was their level of engagement? You mentioned a large number of abstentions of non-voters, but what role did the Black vote play in this result?
1: So lamentably, Margaret, you know, I want to mention, just to put, taking into consideration that the vast majority of the audience of the Black Agenda Report is on the left, let's assume that. I want to mention a book prior to my answer. Actually, two volumes of a book. And the two volumes are called Capitalism and Schizophrenia. It's by two French philosophers / psychoanalysts. The reason I'm bringing that up is because when you talk about race in Brazil, it is, by definition, schizophrenic. The identity issue here in Brazil and the way capitalism has worked in Brazil is to literally create gradations of Blackness. And so I think it was in the last census of 2000. I think that was the last census of Brazil where they had a category for race that was blank. You could fill in your race, and it was basically a voluntary choice. You could fill

0: in or leave it blank. But in 2000, they left it blank and they got over 100 different responses. That gives you an idea of what people mean and think about in the schizophrenic manner that we, from America, we look at this and think, well, you know, you've got the one drop rule, you've got blackness is blackness in the United States, largely because of the way the apartheid system was structured in the United States. Well, the way the apartheid system is structured here, it is, quote unquote, non-material. It's a non-material form of apartheid in the sense that it is all psychic and it has material ramifications, clearly. But the distinctions inside people's minds about their race is fractured. And that's part of the reason why there has been no sustained civil rights movement in Brazil. It's part of the reason why there was no affirmative action in Brazil until 2003 when Lula became president. The slaves in Brazil, as you probably know, were emancipated in 1888. But from 1888 until 2003, they were quite literally cast to the winds. There were no programs of any sort, housing, education, nothing. And technically speaking, there is still nothing here, really. There is no network of HBCUs in Brazil and never has been. The first university in Brazil was created in 1920. They had trade / professional schools for medicine and law prior to the first university. But in general, blacks, what we would consider to be blacks, have been excluded from the economics and sociological hierarchy and ladders in Brazil for decades and decades. So there is no black middle class in the sense that we're used to in the United States. The vast majority of what we would consider to be black people here are lower class or poor. And the one thing that Lula did over the course of the tenure of the Workers' Party here was to eliminate substantially the category of miséria. Miséria is kind of like, I guess the literal translation in English would be the miserableness of people that were literally dying of hunger. We had people dying of hunger literally in Brazil until he was president. So that ended. And in addition to his presidency, he also brought what amounted to be, for the first time, available credit to the masses. So when I first moved to Brazil, I shouldn't say first, the second time, I've lived in Brazil twice. The second time began in the late 90s, and I've been here since the late 90s. But when we first got here, the number of credit cards in circulation was less than a million people had credit cards, if you can believe that. And now there are more credit cards than people in Brazil. So there's been a dramatic change in the way in which the poor have been empowered since Lula came into office. And that empowerment pissed a lot of people off, basically a lot of people in power, because for the first time, literally in the history of the country, you had black people flying with a decent amount of frequency on airplanes, shopping in shopping centers where they didn't have credit before. Now they're buying white goods. So there's the change that has taken place over the past two decades has been amazing. It really has been amazing. But they are still in large measure locked out of society from the standpoint of the socioeconomic ladder. And it's hard to make up the ground without education.
1: So what has that meant electorally?
0: It means nobody keeps track of how many blacks are voting for whom.
1: Gotcha. But I'm sure people arrive at a conclusion of some kind. You know, that's what we do. There may not be an official number. There may not be data. But what is your educated guess about that?
0: My educated guess today, let me divide Brazil up into, and this is these are false categories, but I'm going to do it anyway. If you look historically at the way Brazil was developed, even prior to the emancipation of the slaves in 1888, there was a government-structured program of affirmative action for the importation and attraction of European immigrants to Brazil to counterbalance the amount of African descendants in the country. The African descendants of Brazil are in the majority. The official number is 55% of roughly 215 million people. So that theoretically, there are well over 100 million black people in Brazil. I suspect that the numbers, if we use definitions from the United States, it's probably more than 55%. It's probably upwards of 60 to two-thirds at a minimum. But the country's evolution, if you look at Rio as kind of a dividing line geographically, from Rio to Buenos Aires is the most European part of Latin America. And when you get to Buenos Aires, if you've ever been to Buenos Aires, you will see the impact of Europeanization in Latin America at its apex. From Rio north to the Caribbean is the black and indigenous part of Brazil. And in large measure, the coast of Brazil and inwards, like by 300, 400 kilometers, is where the vast majority of the population of the country is. The interior of the country is largely sparsely populated by comparison. So I would say that if you look at the demographics, the tendency is for the northern part of the country to vote for Lula and the southern part of the country to vote for Bolsonaro or conservatives. And I should add that Lula, theoretically, aside from João Goulart, who was overthrown in 1964, every president in Brazil has been a conservative president. They've been on the right. So João Goulart was clearly on the left. He was overthrown. Lula was theoretically the Workers' Party candidate from this part of the century, the early part of this century. And those have been the only left-wing candidates that have been out there. And I think that it's difficult statistically to pin down where and how blacks vote, because if you go to, you know, the demographics of the country, there are a tremendous number of black people who voted for Bolsonaro, and they're poor. I mean, it's mind-boggling. I mean, it kind of goes to this question. I brought up these two books, Capitalism and Schizophrenia. The first book is called Anti-Oedipus, and there is a paragraph. I don't want to read it to you. It'll just take too much time. But the question is, why do people who are oppressed vote and support for their oppressors? Nobody has an answer for that question. But here in Brazil, it's a stark question, because that's what's going on. I mean, Bolsonaro is, in some sense, a less educated version of Trump, if you can believe that. And the military connection and the criminal mafia-like connection that the family has throughout Brazil, and in particular in and around the state of Rio, is mind-boggling. The crimes range from everything you can imagine, from robbery to murder, but it has made no difference. In some sense, exactly the way Trump is in the United States, it's made no difference. What he's done, either personally in terms of his rape conviction or financially in terms of his underhanded dealings in business, the same thing is happening here. It's a mirror image.
1: So we have these, I mean, that is a big question of why people who are oppressed support their oppressors. I think one thing, people don't often see themselves as being oppressed. But in any case. Yeah.
0: I think part of it is education, clearly, right? Part of it is education. I mean, the educational system here is not anywhere nearly as robust as it is in the United States, needless to say. But this election was also interesting because we had the election, for instance, there's a woman in São Paulo named Erica Hilton, who is trans. She had the largest vote ever achieved by a woman in the history of Brazil. And she is very far on the left and very vocal and incredibly articulate. And she's now going to Congress. There's Jonas Manuel, who previously was part of the Brazilian Communist Party. He now changed parties for this election, but he was elected from Pernambuco. There's Renato Freitas, who was elected from Paraná, who is very left-wing. And a woman who is 21 years old, a black law student from the state of Minas Gerais, who is now the youngest person ever elected to the Brazilian Congress, is going to the Congress. Her name is Ana. So she is, you know, we have some interesting side stories and subplots. But the real challenge is what happens and why Bolsonaro won. And I think that there's, you know, there's a social media aspect to this. There's no question about the fact that technology and social media had an impact on this race. And traditionally speaking, I would say that the right in Brazil has mastered the art of using social media. And that's something that the left hasn't done down here.
1: You mentioned Trump, and Trump is very open in his support for Bolsonaro.
0: Yes.
1: As what with the first Bolsonaro presidency, he imposed tariffs on Brazil, and he even said, well, I think they mistreated Bolsonaro, so he imposed tariffs on some Brazilian goods, as an example.
0: Yeah, it's absolutely incredible.
1: And before the election, they closed the activities in some embassies because of an alleged security threat. It was very, very open support for Bolsonaro and Bolsonaro Jr. What role did Trump play in helping Bolsonaro come in first in that first stage of the election?
0: He played a huge role. And the role is so huge. And it's not just simply intentions. It's money. There is ample evidence of money being funneled into Brazil to finance portions of Bolsonaro's election campaign. And that money is now being investigated by the equivalent of the Brazilian FBI. But no result from that investigation is going to happen and, you know, come to a conclusion in time to impact the second round of the elections. So in terms of money, there is no question about the fact that money has come into the country to assist and support Bolsonaro's campaign. There's also absolutely no question about the fact that the surveillance state of the United States has impacted behind the scenes, because we don't know how, but it has impacted the election. There's no question about that. The question is whether there's a sub-question which has to do with whether or not the voting machines have been tampered with. We don't know, and we probably never will know. But there is, you know, ample support militarily via the surveillance state and via financial resources from the United States. So yes, there's been meddling. I mean, Lula, the last time he was in New York, spoke at the United Nations and actually said as much in his speech to the United Nations, that the election is being, quote unquote, interfered with by the Trump administration. So that's clear. It's happened and it is still happening. And it is also clear that Trump and Netanyahu and everybody that, quote unquote, on the right in Latin America or outside of Latin America wants Bolsonaro to be president. So that's something that is in course. The question is whether or not the intelligentsia in Brazil and mass organizations at the grassroots level can turn the election around in 3 weeks. That's really what's at stake right now. I can predict bad things if Bolsonaro is elected. I can tell you that.
1: Well, yes, I think that's pretty clear. So the left, I know in the U.S. people speak of a lesser evil. You may not like Kamala Harris or any Democrat. It's usually applied to Democrats. They fail in so many ways and are dishonest about what they actually do for people. But we're always told that's the lesser evil. And you got to vote for them. So these horrible Republicans, especially with Trump, don't get into office. And it doesn't work very well here. And I assume it doesn't work very well in Brazil either.
0: Well, you know, the differences between the left and the right in Brazil and the left and the right in the United States is really a topic worth discussing. You know, the way capitalism structures governments, the way the elite in Brazil has structured their government, minimizes the degree to which the left-wing ideology can be implemented. Now, so in other words, it doesn't make a difference who's president. You have to live and work within the system that's been created here, both politically and economically. So despite whatever ideological baggage Lula brings to the presidency, he is constrained by the apparatus. And there's only so much that he can do. Now, he has not had, in this administration, he has not had control of Congress in any shape, form, or fashion. It has been an opposition Congress. So his hands have been tied tremendously. I think from the standpoint of fiscal management, he's done as well as he can do. When he came into office, the country was growing at barely 1% a year because of COVID. It's now at a little bit more than 3% a year. That's saying something. But what he's been able to do has been very little in terms of the mass kind of approaches to infrastructure, the alleviation of poverty. That kind of thing has been tabled for practical reasons because it didn't have, he doesn't have control of Congress. So I think that, you know, the left-right distinction in Brazil is tempered by the fact that Lula ideologically is to the left of Bernie Sanders and to the left of any politician in the United States that is a viable politician. I mean, the only theoretical analogy would be Mandami in New York, and he's to the left of Mandami. But inside the apparatus of what exists here in Brazil, he's constrained. He has limits in terms of what he can do.
1: But internationally, he's thought of as being, I mean, as you just pointed out, he is on the left, on the wing spectrum politically. But even internationally, and I suppose this goes to what you were just describing as the constraints on him, he has, for example, the last Venezuelan election, he questioned the results of Maduro's victory. He vetoed Venezuela being in the BRICS. And so while he has this reputation, Brazil played a leading role in an occupation of Haiti during his first term. So he's, you know, not so left wing. Actually, when you look at what he's done, where he may have more latitude, or does he? Are you saying he does not have that latitude?
0: No, what I'm saying is that the difference between having control of Congress bifurcates the world between a domestic agenda and an international agenda. And so domestically, at least during his first two terms, he had a different set of tools to work with. On the international side of the equation, taking into consideration the global issue of how capitalism works and how capitalism is structured, Lula has to walk on the razor's edge. He can't be too left and he can't be too right, because there are, in fact, needless to say, international pressures, to put it mildly, in terms of how the country manages its affairs. And he has to walk that fine line. So it's, you know, his support, you know, in Haiti, his support or lack thereof for Maduro. There are all kinds of issues like that. There are all kinds of classic contradictions that go into play based on the structure that he's inherited here in Brazil as a leader. So I don't want to go too far, you know, into the critique of Lula. All I can say is that the alternative is unpalatable, because the alternative means, quite frankly, a return to the military dictatorship. That's really what it means. So if Bolsonaro does get elected, the crackdown on the left in Brazil will be a return, in theory, to a military dictatorship or a quasi-military dictatorship.
1: As we close, we only have a minute or two left. Is there anything you wanted to mention that I did not ask?
0: You know, I think that what I'd like to see is pressure from people in the United States in particular, particularly people of color in the United States who have their own soapboxes, whether they're from Hollywood or Wall Street or Madison Avenue or Silicon Valley, any kind of support in this second round of the election for Lula would have an impact in Brazil. So my appeal to the United States is to mobilize publicly in favor of the vote for Lula and be as public about it as you possibly can on social media in every possible way. That's the only counsel I can muster at this stage of the game. Because I can tell you that, you know, in 3 weeks, if this election goes the way it is theoretically structured to go, it'll be a mess down here. I want to close with one thing, let you know. In 2020, when George Floyd was killed, a statistic came out that year that 1,900 people in the United States had been killed by the police. 1,900. During that same year, 2020, in Rio de Janeiro alone, the police had killed 800 in the first 6 months. And I'm saying that to say that there is, whether people want to admit it or not, an ongoing genocide against Black people in Brazil and people of color and indigenous people. It's ongoing. It has never stopped. And so as long, and this has happened while Lula has been in office, there is a mechanism down here to, you know, suppress what have traditionally been, you know, marginalized people. And it's at scale. And just to clarify, Brazil is the largest black country outside of Africa. So you can imagine.
1: Well, we're gonna end on that note. And I would love to have you back after the election and we can talk about the result.
0: Looking forward to it.
1: Great. Thank you so much. Okay. And that was Robert Wilson in Rio de Janeiro, Brazil, providing analysis on Brazilian politics. Thank you so much for joining me.
0: My pleasure.
1: Good day. And thank you for joining me on Black Agenda Report. I'm Margaret Kimberly. Recently, high school students across France have engaged in mass protests. There have been hundreds of arrests, schools have been closed, and there have been young people injured by the police. Our guest will help us understand these events. Annick Metefia is joining us from Paris. She is a member of the Afro-Feminist Collective Mwasi, and she will give us insights on these protests. Thank you so much for joining me.
2: Thank you for having me.
1: Broadly speaking, why are, and I think when people hear students, they're assuming it's university students, but these are what we in the US call high school. These are high school students, teenagers, am I correct?
2: Yes, absolutely, like 14, 15, 16, like 17-year-olds.
1: And broadly speaking, why are they protesting?
2: So it's a movement which started in the working class neighborhoods right outside of Paris. And their main demands have to do basically with funding cuts to schools. So the funding by the French government is very unequal. So a lot of funding goes to private, privileged schools inside Paris, you know, where students are mostly white. And then you have schools in working class neighborhoods, public schools, and where you have over 35, 40 kids in one classroom. They sometimes are missing chairs and tables, and there's like leaks. We've even seen videos of students documenting that there were rats in their buildings, no heating in the winter, no AC in the summer. So the first thing has to do with funding and more resources being allocated towards public schools. But then it became a bigger, wider movement about their worries for the future, how this generation that also was in school during the COVID lockdowns feels like there is no future, there is no employment waiting for them after school, and they are generally being sacrificed by our government. It's also where the movement started. It's also in areas where it's mostly Black and Arabic, like North African kids, descendants of migrants coming to France since the 60s. And there is a lot of police violence, police harassment and surveillance that is targeted at them. These areas where the movement started has had riots pretty regularly since the 90s. Kind of similarly, I think, to LA, maybe in the US, where there would be a police violence case, like a particularly shocking case. And then there is a wave of young people rioting to express their, or revolting to express their anger. So that happened in the 90s, in 2005, in 2017, 18, etc. So this is all part of a bigger movement of, you know, we're done with this government and we're done with this austerity context and this injustice.
1: It seems to me, and the issue is one of austerity. There is public, you know, we've heard about dilapidated buildings and so forth, crowded classrooms, and that means money is not being spent on public school education. And it's interesting because the U.S., we're, you know, our country is so right wing. We have this idea that European countries spend more on the public and that the public have greater resources. But that apparently is not true. Is this a change, this austerity and the cutting of funds for the public benefit?
2: The problem is that there is maybe more of a culture of, you know, free public schools, university, like college in France being more accessible, meant to be low cost compared to the US, definitely. But our government is presenting itself as a centrist government, but is very right-wing leaning and has very predatory policies towards working class people, towards black and brown people in France. And that includes just a lot of discrepancies in the way that funding is allocated to education, but not only to education. These areas where this movement started, housing is also a big issue. Public housing, like public buildings, but the lift, the elevator won't be working, even though there's over 20 floors. There's a lot of housing issues. It's neighborhoods that are often left behind and not enough funding goes towards these areas and these young people. So these young people have witnessed their sometimes grandparents and then parents and surviving all these things and fighting for their rights and being in low paying jobs in very difficult conditions. And they've just had enough. I think it really, you can have a very different experience if you're a white student in the countryside in France or inside of Paris or in a working class area. You have working class areas in the countryside, but yeah, it's all very local and it really depends how the government kind of views your area and the groups that you're a part of. And there's racial dynamics, there's class dynamics to that.
1: Let's talk about racism in France. You've described France has a large immigrant population. And I guess these teenagers are the children or grandchildren of people who migrated from other countries. And it's something I don't think people here in the U.S. realize, that France, people still think of it as a white country, white only country, when it is not. It's a mixed race nation. But that, as here in the U.S., so racism is an issue in France, and this inequality of funding is racially based then, isn't it?
2: Yes, absolutely. So France, basically after the Second World War, started inviting workers from its colonies or former colonies at the time to come to France, because right after the Second World War, obviously a lot of men had died and, you know, we need workers for factories and for the economy. So there were programs to invite people from Tunisia, Morocco, Algeria, Senegal, all these places that were former colonies of France to come and settle in France. And first, it was just men who were coming in and settling down in France and sending money back to their families. But little by little, their, you know, spouses and kids were able to join them. And so you have people coming and staying. So that would be in the 50s, 60s, into the 70s. From the 70s and the 80s, you have a lot of far-right violence that starts to emerge in response maybe to these immigration waves. So you have murders by police officers. You also have a lot of revenge killings because countries like Algeria, for example, gain their independence, and there's a lot of resentment towards that in the French population, in the culture at the time. So there is a tension in the population between people who have just come from these countries, but also their descendants. And, you know, there are people who are moving to France from Spain, Portugal, Italy, etc. The difference is that at some point, these populations kind of integrate into society with descendants of former colonies. The racism is the barrier that stops them, even like two or three or four generations in, into really just, you know, being considered French citizens. My father, for example, came to France in 1981 and was expecting his kids to have a very different experience than he had when he first moved to France. But me and my sisters experienced a lot of racism growing up. And at the moment, the far right is taking up a lot of space in the public debate in the presidential election campaign coming up, because we have a presidential election next year. I also want to point out that France still occupies territories in the Caribbean, in South America, in the Pacific, and in the Indian Ocean, places that are fighting to be independent, to get rid of its white population that is controlling the economy, controlling a lot of the political power there. So places like Martinique, Guadeloupe, Polynesia, etc. So the relationship is still very colonial, even when you're on the continent of Europe, in France. You can feel it and you sense the history taking place. The last example I will give is that one typical systematic reaction from the French government that happens when there are riots is that there is a curfew. So they will usually tell people to stay home from like 8 p.m. or something like that. That measure that they use systematically, especially when, once again, working class Black and Arab young people revolt, is a colonial law. Is it something that was used in Algeria, for example, and in France when colonized people and descendants of colonized people were protesting for their rights and for their independence? So you can see how it's the same system, even from 60, 70 years ago.
1: It's interesting what you said, because our Secretary of State, Marco Rubio, has given several speeches where he says, it's basically about white supremacy. He doesn't use those words, but Europeans need to be proud of their heritage, proud of conquest, proud of being colonizers, and not shrink from that history as if they're not already doing that. I find it amusing because I was like, well, you know, Marco, that they're on the same page with you, that there's still resentment that Algeria, you know, this brutal imperialism, decades of torture, of killing of people there in their struggle to become independent of France, and some 60 some odd years later, white French people are still angry that these nations are no longer colonies, and then angry that people who were there because of colonialism. I always find that funny. European countries that colonized get mad. Well, you know, you went to Algeria. I'm sure nobody there liked you coming. But there is, it seems, denial about the country's history, about its actions around the world, the fact that these, I think they're called overseas departments, like in Martinique and Guadeloupe, as if they are France, but they're not really treated like it. But at any rate, so they're the recognition, the acknowledgement of racism is what is needed. And it seems that, like the U.S., white French people are not ready to acknowledge the role that they have or their ancestors have played.
2: Yeah, absolutely. I think the denial of the existence of racism is what maybe sets France apart from a lot of places. It's hard to even just talk about race in itself. Like, the word is not used in the same way. You know, if you talk about racism a lot, people will call you a racialist, which is really strange, but I will say that you're making everything about race. And I know there is some of that in the US, but I will give you an example. So the organization that I'm part of, we organize protests, support spaces, support groups for Black women and Black queer people in France. And in 2017, we organized the first European Black Feminist Festival in Paris. There was a whole campaign to ban our festival on the basis that some of the workshops were for Black women only. So people were calling it racism or discrimination that some workshops were just for Black women, and saying that we were discriminating against white people. But you would think that maybe it stops there and it's just far-right trolls on the internet doing that. But the mayor of Paris at the time, Anne Hidalgo, who was supposed to be in the Socialist Party, like a left-wing person, threatened to sue my collective for discrimination. And we had to speak to a lot of foreign press to basically create pressure from the outside, from, you know, newspapers and media from the US, from England, to help us put pressure on her to let us go ahead and have our festival. But this led to a law being passed a couple of years later, basically banning events reserved to one population. So today, if you want to organize an event that is just for Black women, for example, just for Black people in Paris, technically you can't advertise it as that. It is illegal. So it tells you quite a lot about how strange this country can get, and we are fighting it from the inside. But France gets really strange about race things, and actually the US gets pointed to as like, that is real racism and that, like, you are complaining, but we could be like the US, where there is, you know, there is a real history of racism there, as if France was not one of the main enablers and organizers of the transatlantic slave trade and colonization and all that.
1: And the protest, was there a spark? Was there a particular incident that started these protests, or was it part of a movement that had already formed?
2: With this particular movement at the moment by high schoolers, I would say it's always been brewing, and there's been a lot of police violence in the last few years. So in 2023, a 17-year-old was killed by police in the same kind of neighborhoods as where this movement started. He was called Nael Merzouk, and he was shot by police at point-blank range in his chest. In 2017, a young black man was beaten and raped by the police. In 2005, two 15-year-olds were chased by police until they had no choice but to hide in an electrical power plant, and they were then electrocuted and died with the police laughing at them from the outside. It's just been like more and more violence, and all of that in a context, like I said, of increasing poverty, increasing inequalities, young people looking around and seeing how the lockdowns were handled as an excuse to really crack down even more on them, with like more surveillance, more harassment, with no acknowledgement that their school experience was really impacted by that, that some of them had to pass exams in the worst conditions possible, that it really impacted their school years and their academic results. There is something also that is a big question within this movement, which is access to a university, to college after high school. So it used to be a bit easier to get into college. The idea is that university and college should be as accessible as possible and as low cost as possible for anyone graduating high school in France. But a platform has been created, like it was created in 2018, and people have to present an application, which I know might seem normal to US people, but it didn't used to be that selective in France. And over 120,000 young people would not allocated a space or like the opportunity to go to university last year due to this platform. And it's been proven that there is racial bias. Like if your name sounds like it's from Africa or from North Africa, you have way less chances of being let into university. The excuse for all these young people not having access to it is that there's just not enough space. There's just too many people going to university and there's no space anymore. But once again, that's because of austerity, and that can be fixed. And like more funding should go towards universities so more people can attend. And we're telling these young people to work as hard as they can at school and they'll be fine and they'll have a job and et cetera, et cetera. But they're not stupid. They can see that that's not going to happen. It's an accumulation of all these things, if you get what I mean, of this hostile environment with police, with poverty, with austerity, and the Macron government that has been cracking down, especially on them and their communities, relentlessly. Yeah.
1: And we hear about the Marine Le Pen, her party, growing in popularity. Do you think it's possible for her to become the next president of France?
2: This is the big topic of conversation with my friends at the moment. In my opinion, anything's possible. So our presidential election is in May 2027. We're very anxious about it. We're very worried. We're trying to mobilize. We're trying to get as many people to vote. And we're hoping that the far right won't, you know. So there's two turns in the presidential election in France. So first turn, if you get over 40% or so, you'll like make it to the second round, basically. And we're all worried that the far right party is going to make it to the second round as a given. And we're worried about that. I don't know. I have friends who are very pessimistic. I have friends who are very optimistic. It definitely feels like the uncertainty in itself is creating a lot of stress, including for these young people. So that's why in these protests, you'll also see a lot of anti-fascist slogans, slogans supporting Palestine. There is a very popular chant in left-wing protests in France that is Siamo tutti antifascisti, the Italian slogan meaning we're all anti-fascist. You'll hear it a lot by high schoolers. These are young people who know what's going on in the world. They know about Palestine. They know about Sudan. Like, they have, you know, TikTok and Instagram and all that, and they understand how it's all connected. How the bigger picture connects to their own lives and the way that their government is telling them there is no money for your school, but we can send weapons to Israel or we can fund wars. You know, they get that. So I, about the election, the presidential election specifically, I really don't know what's going to happen. We're making preparations for what might happen. We might, you know, either way, we might see our own like January 6th moment. Because if the left-wing party wins, then I'm pretty sure the far-right people will be disappointed and will maybe take it out on all of us. And if the far-right party wins, then we will have to organize to fight it as much as we can. So it's going to be intense either way is what I'm trying to say. But yeah, keep an eye on it.
1: I'm sure it will. It's you mentioned money for Israel. There's always money for Ukraine. I know President Macron is very supportive of Ukraine. It's like here in the U.S. There's money for all kinds of things except for the people. Money for imperialism, in short, and never any, always an excuse for the people's needs. You know, Macron is even saying Russia's going to attack Europe, all kinds of crazy things, which do people believe that? Do people take that seriously?
2: I mean, people are worried about the state of the world generally and about war and not wanting to go to war and to be involved in war, especially not supporting like Israel and things like that. When it comes to what Macron says, I think the relationship there is so like, he's so unpopular and people are so tired of him. And, you know, people are constantly asking him to quit. It's been a slogan, a chant for the past, I don't even know, since at least 2018, that whatever he says, people just don't believe him or don't really take it into account. We know not to trust what he says because we know he does not have the French population and especially marginalized groups and women and all that best interests at heart. He's a very soulless, you know, kind of technocratic type of profile. And he's proven again and again, even on different issues such as like women's rights or like, you know, sexual violence and things like that, that he does not care, but he also will take the position that will actually hurt and harm a lot of people.
1: And as we close, we have a couple of minutes left. How have the students' demands been responded to, or have they been responded to?
2: The only response that they have gotten, and it says a lot, has been from the interior minister, like the defense minister, not the education minister, which says a lot. It has been treated as this violent crisis and these riots that need to be basically cracked down on very violently. So we have over 6,500 people arrested since it started, and that's almost 90% minors. There's 375 high schools that are closed at the moment by students, by choice, but the pressure on students to just go back to class and to stop what they're doing is day by day, like growing stronger and stronger. There's over 200 young people injured, and we're talking about 14-year-olds, 15-year-olds with really serious injuries. So a 15-year-old had his jaw broken by a rubber bullet being shot at him from, once again, point blank range, from extremely close, had half of his teeth broken off and is recovering in hospital at the moment. Similarly, a 15 or 16-year-old, I think, lost a hand due to a grenade used by anti-riot police. There is also an ongoing case regarding, or an investigation regarding a 14-year-old being sexually assaulted by anti-riot police. So the violence of the government, like the way that the government is handling it, is extremely violent. And, you know, parents and teachers, like everyone is shocked by how violent the response is. There are no apologies, no recognition of any kind of the fact that they should be trying to de-escalate, that these are kids, these are children. You'll see videos of, you know, a teenager being faced with 3 or 4 heavily armed men, you know, arresting them and putting them on the ground and standing on top of them and that kind of violence. I also do want to say, and that's something that I always say when I talk to people from other countries, it's a really important fact, which is that France has the most violent and the deadliest police in Europe. People don't necessarily know that, but it's been documented by Human Rights Watch, Amnesty International, Open Justice Initiative. French police has consistently, and like for a very long time, been killing mostly Black and Arab men. And that violence also targets very young people, once again, in these working class areas that we call the banlieue, which is working class areas surrounding big cities. And this is just a display of this same violence. French police also has a record for how many people it maims pretty regularly, with people losing eyes and fingers and hands and all sorts of gruesome injuries due to police, and how it's the most heavily armed police in Europe. So this is obviously, the response is very shocking. And the last thing I will point out as well, to show how systematic and how bigger picture in a way is that unaccompanied minors, who are basically migrant kids who may have arrived in France on their own when they were minors, have now joined the movement. So these are groups of what we call unaccompanied minors, like young people who you will often see living in encampments in Paris, because they arrive in France, they're like 15, once again, or 16 or something, and the state should be providing them with housing and an access to school. But instead, they get told that they are lying about being minors and they are left with nothing to live on the street, or threatened to be sent back to their country, in quotes. So it is, you know, other kids fighting for also like an access to education, etc., but they're joining the movement as well. And on the 17th of October, it will be the biggest day of mobilization, with all sorts of professions like firemen, nurses, train conductors, obviously teachers, you know, cultural workers joining the high schoolers leading the movement. So, and with a revival of the 2018 Yellow Vests movement. So keep an eye out for the 17th of October. That'll be a big day, I think.
1: Thank you. Thank you so much, Anique. And I would love to have you back after that mobilization and to discuss the upcoming presidential election. This has been a great conversation, and I look forward to having you back.
2: Thank you so much. Thank you for the opportunity to talk about this. And I love when we can learn about each other's contexts, mm-hmm. And, you know, support Black people globally. So, yeah, thank you.
1: And that was Anique Metefia joining us from Paris, discussing the youth protests taking place there now. Thanks so much.
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0: We ask you to join us in acknowledging the Chumash peoples, their elders, both past and present, as well as their future generations. As a media organization, we would like to further acknowledge our commitment to providing a platform for underrepresented voices and perspectives, with the aim of expanding knowledge and understanding and opening up avenues of dialogue between all people. Our recording studios are located in the old Chumash village of Heliac, now known as the University of California, Santa Barbara and Isla Vista. Our transmission tower is located on a mountain called Sinek. We acknowledge we are visitors on this land as KCSB is situated on unceded Chumash land and waters. This acknowledgement, though brief, demonstrates the station's commitment to begin the process of dismantling the ongoing legacies of settler colonialism. We come together today to acknowledge, stand up for, and give voice to the Chumash and all their peoples.
1: Hi, it's Bruce Johnston from the Beach Boys, and I am a local guy, and I have to plug something. 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I've been a member since the beginning. I'm one of the founders of the advisory board. I'm so into it. Still surfing, and I love it as much as being one of the Beach Boys doing all of this incredible music that Brian Wilson wrote, and I was honored to be able to even sing it. So life is good. 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

UCSB Non-Traditional and Reentry Student Services offers many great resources to students who have not continued from high school directly through college, students who are 25 or older as undergraduates or 29 or older as graduate students, student parents, veterans, and students who have domestic partners or are married. These students have access to the Non-Traditional Student Lounge, which is located in the Student Resource Building and is a child-friendly lounge that features TV, DVDs, study space, children's books and toys, meeting spaces, and lockers. 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

0: Everybody, this is Eduardo Arenas from Chicano Batman, bass player. 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

You've seen me in the Solstice Parade, heard my voice on the radio, and danced with me on the rooftop. 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

me turn this on a little bit. Okay, hello, hello. What is up, everybody? This is For the Sunseekers. I'm in the studio. My name is ZJ Cass. Legally, that's on my birth certificate. But yeah, today we're going to have an absolutely great episode. You are listening to KCSB FM in Santa Barbara, 91.9. Sorry, I came in a little bit hot there, but I am tired, but I just chugged my morning coffee, so hence the excitement. But yeah, today we're going to have a great episode. If you don't know For the Sunseekers, it's all music to me that just feels like sunshine and dancing. That's my one classification for good music. Honestly, it doesn't matter the genre, doesn't matter anything, doesn't matter where it's from. That's what I love. So we're doing an eclectic show this quarter, which I don't usually do. But this week, yeah, I'm doing some electronic adjacent. This, I would say, is more chill electronic. Don't ask me to classify it by genre, because I don't really believe in that, and I don't really like doing that. So it's very chill genre vibes, but yeah, I actually, on the way bike ride over here, I kind of discovered what I want to do for next week. So everyone stay tuned for that. But yeah, it's kind of, fun fact, a little tradition of mine. Every time I bike over to the station, I do listen to On the Radio by Donna Summers, which, if you don't know, is one of the greatest songs ever, arguably, I think. I think that's my revival song. Which, now that I think about it, this is the second episode I have mentioned Donna Summers without playing her, but I don't think I can play her. But everyone go listen to her. So yeah, I listened to On the Radio, and then after I played this horrible Everything She Wants weird Wham remix. Bring back the normal Wham song. I don't want this remix nonsense. But yeah, you just listened to Temptation by Delilah, which I put this at the top of the set because this is the first song that actually kind of inspired this playlist. I heard this while I was unfortunately studying for bio. All my STEM majors know we don't like bio. But while I was studying for bio, yeah, this song came up and I was like, this is a good tune, so let me go ahead and make a playlist around it. So yeah, we're gonna play some good songs. I'm gonna stop my yapping and I will see you in a second. Bye.

Hello, I'm back again. I know, so soon, but I try not to play too many songs in a row so I can, like, back announce, but yeah, these house songs do kind of tend to be short, which is in direct contrast to last week's episode where those disco songs were 6 minutes. Right. Okay, anyways, we just listened to The Moment I Dance by G. Lee, Shaolin Cowboy, So Hot by DJ iBounty, and then Must Be Nice by Felicity A. And I honestly, I'm telling you, every week I make these sets, like, incrementally throughout the week, and then listening to them all together, I forget how good they are. Like, The Moment I Dance, that song. Okay, let me talk about this, because I was sitting here and I was actually, like, gagged. Okay, so that first song I played, The Moment I Dance, I was first listening to it and I was like, my mind, like, I think very much in, like, connections and references to other pieces of media. So, like, when I listen to a really good song, right, that's, like, the whole point of this show is I'm like, okay, this feels like sunshine to me, this feels like dancing, this feels like this moment, this memory, this thing, blah, blah, blah, blah, blah. It's not, like, an objective thing for me. Everything just feels insanely subjective and, like, everything is connected to one another. So, I just spent this whole mic break here, that first part of The Moment I Dance, I was like, whoa, this is really good. What is this? This is making me feel a certain feeling. Why does it make me feel that way? And then I realized it reminds me a lot of, let me pull this up right now. If you guys have ever seen the movie Trainspotting, which I know this is a kind of random pull, there's a very famous scene where Ewan McGregor is sitting in a diner and it's like, get a job. I think the whole monologue is like, get a job, get a future, it's something along those lines. And the song, I was just Googling it, it's Born Slippy by Underworld. And that first, like, 30 seconds of that song reminded me exactly of that scene. And I was like, I just love how music is able to convey such specific and niche feelings. Like, I couldn't even still, I'm talking to you right now, and I can't even fully describe what that feeling was. But watching that scene and listening it to it with the song, it reminded me of this song. So, yeah, that's pretty cool. Art, what a concept. But yeah, I'm gonna play some more good tunes for you, and I will be back in a couple minutes. Bye, guys.

again, you just heard Pick It Up by Target Demographic, Te Amo Bay by Soul Legend, and Backhand by DJ Ibuti. Okay, very good songs. These are all, I mean, what can I say, really? There's nothing more to say. These are all just, like, so incredibly good and fun. But I am going to actually read out my little announcement. I have to do an announcement today, so I will do that with the utmost certainty and dignity. Okay. So, I hope I pronounced Chat Room by DJ Sayu, Wednesdays, 2 to 4 p.m. So, guys, that's not too far off from here. Tune in to KCSB on Mondays at noon to hear Chat Room with DJ Sayu for a blend of South Asian and cumbia music, where Desi Heat meets cumbia beats. Named after Chat, the South Asian street snack that's a mix of everything, the show blends together tracks from the homeland and diaspora, spotlighting artists from Bogota to Bangalore. Whether it's Golden Age Bollywood, electro cumbia, or disco funk, Chat Room is your sonic passport to global rhythm. 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Guys, how'd I do? Did I eat or what? So, yeah, I'll just do that little announcement. Honestly, some really good songs. I would like to acknowledge that the Te Amo Babe, you cannot see the album artwork right now, but it's this really beautiful portrait of, like, a man, but it's done with oil pastels, and it's really, like, simple. Like, on the, I think if you first looked at it, you'd be like, oh, like a child make that, but I see that it probably took a lot of effort and careful consideration, which is a pet peeve with people I have when they criticize, like, abstract art, for example, and they're like, a five-year-old could have made it, and I'm like, do you know how much, like, mental effort and thought and, like, understanding you have to be able to see such abstract shapes and be able to ascribe meaning to them? Anyways, not the point, but yes, these songs, unfortunately, I think house music gets a reputation of it's really just 20 seconds of a song played over and over again for 5 minutes, which one of these songs was 6 minutes, and I will say it was a little bit of that. It was not beating the stereotype for sure. But anyways, we're gonna keep on going, and I will see you guys soon.

copyright message. Feeling funky. Feeling funky, downright nasty.

Hello, I am back with a vengeance, as I am every episode. It'd be shocking if I wasn't back with a vengeance. Hold on, let me fix that. There we go. I'm getting into... I've been learning a lot of editing software, and I swear the, like, sound beds, the volume changes, like, every time you listen to it. Like, it doesn't matter what volume it's at. It's so finicky, the sound bed. Anyways, that's just my grievances with DaVinci Software. If anyone knows any, has any recommendations for better softwares, please let me know at 805-893-2424. That's the station radio. I do not like DaVinci Software. Okay, anyways, continuing on, we just listened to Dub Racer by Bicycle Ride. Damn right, that's it, by Milan Fernandez, and then Idea 213 by Trippy. And I chose Dub Racer because Bicycle Ride, obviously, it feels very UCSB core, and also as well, their bio on Spotify is, I just want to ride my bicycle. I just want to ride my bicycle wherever it's at, which that feels very UCSB core. Yeah, that's very Isla Vista core for sure, for sure. Also as well on Spotify, they, this artist is on a Zara house playlist, which I think is very funny. I wonder if Zara actually plays a song, which I think you all know, like, Zara is always playing very good house music, at least in my opinion. So feels very silly. So I guess I'm really just doing what the average Zara employee is doing over here. But anyways, continuing on, I'll talk about the sound bed. So I usually every week do, I try to do a different sound bed every week. Not every week, but I try to. And I always do library music, which if you don't know library music, it's old stock music, compositional music. Pretty much how it is. But it's all from 60s, 70s. I personally like to pull from Keith Mansfield and the KPM Orchestra. They are my favorite. Sometimes I even go, because these songs are formulated, they're literally made for the title to sound like it. Like, if it sounds like a mermaid, if it's called Mermaid, it's meant to sound like a mermaid. So sometimes I will just choose it, like, very randomly and just, like, yeah, let's see if it's good. So today we're doing West Coast Surf Ride, which, if this feels like West Coast Surf Ride, you are correct. That would be, you get 4 brownie points. But yeah, I chose this because it's been so hot. It's the middle of October, and I woke up out, it's sweating. I'm sweating, so sorry. It's Sunseeker season for a while longer, Sunseekers. But let's keep going on. I will see you in a second.

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I'm a little nervous because I want to ask you, are you sure that you do?

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I could be sensitive sometimes. If that scares you a little, then now's the time to say bye. That if you still want to be here with me, I'm not perfect, and I'm not afraid to show it. This is me. So, are you sure you want to love me?

0: Hello, everyone. That was okay. We're, I guess, sadly approaching the end of my set. I know. Don't miss me too much, guys. I'll be back. Don't even worry. Okay, so you heard Idea 213 by Trippy, The Way You Put It Down by New Spectrum, and In the Soul by R1D1, and then Are You Sure by Erhaw, which, yeah, these artist names, these song names, I'm all for art, be quirky, be fun, be different, but I'm also, some of them, I want to know what E-R-H-A, what does that mean? R1D1, what that means? You know what I mean? I guess now's a good time to say it. For the Sunseekers, I did not come up with that on my own. That is actually from Tyler, the creator. What is it? Call Me If You Get Lost. DJ Drama says it on, I think, maybe it's Wilshire? I can't remember. I can't say the line because it's I can't say it, not on Safe Harbor Hours, but DJ Drama says that. So, but it might sound random, but for the sense, yeah, that line always really resonated with me, and I left out the creator, and he's, been transformative in my life, and blah, blah, blah. But, yeah, I really do wonder. Also, as well, E-R-H-A, I don't know if you noticed in that song, it had, I don't know the technical phrase, but it's where, part of the music plays in different sides of your ears, which I know a lot of, pre-60s music does that. They would put all the tambourines and percussion on one side and then all the vocals on one other. So if you listen to it with AirPods now, it sounds kind of funky. So I don't know, maybe I'll have to go check that when I'm sprinting to class after this. But yeah, that has been our episode for today. Thank you so much for listening. I love you all, mis amantes del sol. Te quiero mucho. Sorry guys. And I will see y'all soon. Bye.
1: Witnesses reporting seeing agents forcibly detain a man at the Casitas Pass Shopping Center Monday morning, and a parent reportedly was attacked at the Aliso School. ICE agents have been spotted all across Santa Barbara County the past week, with 17 people reportedly taken captive in Santa Maria and Guadalupe last week. Another business is leaving the Casitas Pass Shopping Center. Casitas Cleaning has announced it closed its doors August 30th and is now open strictly for pickup. Earlier this week, the T-Mobile store in the strip mall closed down for good. The complex has changed hands, and the exodus reportedly is because the rents are being raised. Workers are installing a major water line along Carpinteria Avenue this week. The project is connected with the new water treatment facility on 6th Street, and parts of Carpinteria Avenue will be closed overnights until the work is done. Then on the 19th, the work resumes during daytime hours for paving and finishing work, which is expected to take 2 days. The Alcazar Theater has scheduled a public forum on El Nino preparedness. Local experts and dignitaries will be on stage making presentations about the wave of storms that's expected this winter. It's a free event, and it takes place Wednesday, October 28th at 6:30 p.m. Hollywood legend and Montecito resident Eva Marie Saint has died. She appeared in the film classics North by Northwest and On the Waterfront. She was 102 years old. For more information and news about Carpinteria, go to CarpinteriaValleyRadio.com.
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This is Hardly Strictly Americana you're currently listening to. On every Sunday from 10 a.m. until 12 noon, in between the Better Way Gospel Hour and Dead Air with Blind Melon. And the general focus is Vulcan Americana, but a broad spectrum and a very non-American exceptionalist look, I would say. This is Elevation of Light by the band Black String, featuring Nguyen Lee, from the album Karma. The band is from South Korea. Actually saw them at UCSB Arts and Lectures a couple years ago. That led out of Shilpa Rae's Got a Heart Full of Dirt, from Shilpa Rae's album Door Girl. She considers herself more of a punk musician, so that tells you if that gives you a sense of the genre agnosticism at work here. There you go. That led out of Promise by the Lijadu Sisters from their album Sunshine. They're from Nigeria. And you heard European Swallow by the Tempe, Arizona-based band The Refreshments, best known for the King of the Hill opening. That's from their This song was from their album Fizzy, Fuzzy, Big, and Buzzy. Preceded by The Old Churchyard as performed by Alpha Rex from their album The Queen of Hearts. Tom Waits up next. Thanks for listening and tuning in. Enjoy the rest of this piece in the meantime.

got a plan that don't involve you.

And you just heard Sand Paintings by Samantha Crane from her album Kid Face, that led out of Believe, a collaboration between Ruthie Foster and Michelle Indigiacello from the album Promise of a Brand New Day, preceded by Detective Mindhorn by Robin Hitchcock from his eponymous album, preceded by Crowbar by Waxahachie from her album Tiger's Blood, and finally the set began with We're All Mad Here by Tom Waits from his album Alice, and this is August Underground by Ethel Kane. These instrumental pieces will lead into one of her songs, so enjoy the sound collage in the meantime. This is Hardly Strictly Americana at 91.9 KCSB-FM.

0: We ended the first hour with Baby Where You Are by Mountain Man from the album Magic Ship, which hopefully is a bit of a lift after a beautiful but depressing suite of songs by Ethel Kane. Sun-Bleached Flies, preceded by two instrumentals, Televangelism, the more piano-driven part, and beginning with August Underground, the more electronic-sounding part. All from her album Preacher's Daughter. More Hardly Strictly Americana coming up next.
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I'm Nicoletta. Hardly Strictly Americana is a broad spectrum Americana and folk show, airing every Sunday from 10 a.m. to 12 noon Pacific time. This is the second hour. We started with Small Window by LaLuke from their album Passerby. This piece is Salt River by Kaya Cater, and I'll let you enjoy it. Up next will be Mira's excellent Fleetfoot Ghost from her album Changing Light. Stay tuned.

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This is from the movie soundtrack, and the movie is set during Halloween. We're getting closer and closer to Halloween, so I guess this fits. This led out of Highways Holding Me Now by Samantha Fish from her album, Wild Heart. Preceded by Voodoo Woman by Coco Taylor from her album, I Got What It Takes. And that led out of the longer Girl Called Alex by Kurt Vile from his album, Waken on a Pretty Days. And that led out of Fleetfoot Ghost by Mira from her album, Changing Light. That song she played when I saw her, which made me happy. We have Tulivu Donna Cumberbatch up next with I've Gotta See a Baby from her album Daughters of the Nile. Stay tuned, and thanks for listening. I'll be on until noon, after which I hand things over to Blind Melon with Dead Air.

And you just heard My First War by Rachel Cantu from her album Run All Night, preceded by The Wheel by Patty Griffin from her eponymous album. You also heard Siempre by Susana Baca from her album Travesías, and that was preceded by I've Gotta See You Baby by Tuli Vudana Cumberbatch from her album Daughters of the Nile. This piece is Genome by Fat John from the Samurai Champloo soundtrack, and this will lead into Nina Simone's If I Should Lose You from her album Wild as the Wind. And then we'll have time for one more song before I ham things over.

0: ended with Poets Be Buried by Kaya Cater from her album Grenades, and that's our show for the week. Dead Air with Blind Melon is up next. Thanks for tuning in.
1: The all-new All Gaucho Reunion 2026 is happening October 15th through 18th, a sort of homecoming now during UCSB's fall quarter. 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Plus, the intergenerational time-traveling cover band Cabaret of Whatever Forever, and local bluegrass group Salty Strings. Gaucho alum DJ Darla B will MC and play music throughout the day. 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

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KCSB's radio show highlighting queer Swana, that is Southwest Asian and North African artists and others who defy their cultural norms. I'm DJ Zara Mara, and today we're exploring what happens when people stop trying to fit the mold and start making something.

So instead of treating emotes as a label for people who don't fit, let's think of it as a creative force. What happens when you stop trying to fit yourself into the mold and start building something of your own? And speaking of building something of your own, we just kicked off the episode with Hypnotizing by Amira Jasida. Queer Palestinian songwriter Amira Jasida explores that very specific rush of meeting someone on the dance floor and immediately thinking, oh, I want you. And as a professional lesbian, I can confirm that women are, in fact, beautiful, captivating, and possess an amazing aura. So I basically consider the song to be a documentary. But underneath all that flirtation, there's something I really love about the way Amira brings together different parts of her identity. This song has the distinctly Y2K-inspired beat with shimmery synths and that glossy, danceable quality, but it's also grounded in Arab musical tradition through the use of the darbuka, a traditional goblet-shaped drum that's been used throughout Arabic music for centuries. And if you've never heard of the word darbuka before, you may know it by the other word, dumbek, which is actually one of my favorite examples of a musical onomatopoeia, because the name comes from two characteristic sounds of the drum, the dum and the bek. So essentially, the instrument is named after the sound it makes. And I think this is such a perfect song for Amot, because nothing about it feels like Amira is choosing between being queer and Arab, or being contemporary pop and her cultural heritage. She gets to do all of it with such eloquence and positivity, and that's something that you're going to hear throughout this episode. Artists taking things that are often treated as contradictory and refusing to choose between them, because being unconventional doesn't always have to sound angry. Sometimes it sounds like making a pop song about wanting a girl at the club, and honestly, it's kind of giving that one scene in Heated Rivalry, and I'm all for it. This is Amot Radio on KCSB FM in Santa Barbara. Coming up, we have Take Your Girl by Ariadzadeh.

For those just tuning in, I'm DJ Zara Mara, and this is Amok Radio on KCSB FM in Santa Barbara. And this is KCSB's radio show highlighting queer Swana artists and others defying their cultural norms to create change. The next block of songs have been all about desire. We just heard Lala Mama by Ilo G and Chama, Yalla Yalla by Krista Marina, and Take Your Girl by Aria Zede. But before we get into these songs I just played, I just want to take a second to promote another awesome show here at KCSB. Make sure to tune in on Thursdays from 2 to 4pm to hear Secondhand Sounds, where we amplify the songs and stories of some R&B, soul, and funk's most pioneering creatives. From underground doo-wop to obscure girl groups, to experimental funk, to Chicano soul, to Arabic funk, they hope to make sure that these artists get their much-deserved moment in the sun on the airwaves. And that is Thursday from 2 to 4pm, Secondhand Sounds by Ashby. And all of the songs that I played here have something to do with wanting, but in very different ways. Take Your Girl is about desire without apology. I found it on TikTok, and I love how confidently it says, yeah, I like this girl, and I'm going to tell you that I like this girl. Queer woman's desire is often erased, fetishized, and treated like an experiment. So there's something really fun about a song that doesn't feel the need to explain or justify itself. Then Yalla Yalla takes us from I want this girl into the very much dangerous territory of, oh no, I actually really like this girl. You know when you're, it's like that feeling when you're totally cooked and you're checking your phone, replaying conversations, and overthinking what somebody meant when they looked at you a certain way. Very relatable, and it's exciting, it's miserable at the same time, but yeah, I mean, Yalla Yalla means something like let's go or hurry up in Arabic. And I love how it captures the feeling of being so caught up in someone that you're ready to throw your entire schedule out the window. Cause been there, done that. Sometimes love makes absolutely no sense, and sometimes you just have to say Yalla and see what happens. And as a queer person, you're constantly being told that the way you love is wrong or forbidden, so I definitely think that there's something so freeing about getting to experience queer love as something exciting rather than something that you have to apologize for. The next song takes desire into a more complicated cultural space. Lala Mama by Ilo G and Chama tells the story of a Moroccan Jewish man and a Moroccan Muslim woman falling in love. Their religious and cultural differences stand between them, raising a question that goes beyond whether two people love each other. Who gets to decide what kinds of love are acceptable? Sometimes you're considered improper simply because you've crossed a boundary somebody else decided should exist. Queer people know that feeling, but so do interracial and interfaith couples, and honestly, anybody who's kind of just looked at their life that's planned for them and thought, yeah, no thanks, I mean, it's good and I like it, but like, it's not for me. And yeah, I mean, that's kind of just like the whole essence of this show, really, in theory, because all of these artists are kind of doing something out of the norm and taking the path that's unpaved and trying to create something and really make change and progress for everybody. And we've talked about the fun side of being unconventional, the flirting, the dancing, the wanting, but I want you to think about what happens when those expectations become rules. And this is Amot Radio, KCSB FM in Santa Barbara. The next song is Tahat Al-Wared by Bedouin.

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We just heard Manakir by Haya Zatri and Delia Arts, El Essa Haye Hai by Yusur Hamed, and Tahit El Wared by Bedouin Burger. Tahit El Wared was this duo's first single, and it was inspired by Aviv reflecting on the death of her deceased husband after visiting his final resting place. You can really feel that sense of grief in their song, but I think what makes it special and especially interesting is how many different influences come together in the sound. Adib draws from classical Arab poetry, Egyptian pop, and Bedouin Tagrida style of chant-based singing, while Hamdan builds the track using analog synthesizers, old drum machines, and acoustic recordings. It starts with a simple tabla, which is a drum beat, before gradually building into this deep, almost techno-like beat, while still retaining a distinctly Arabic sound. I love this song because it completely refuses to fit into one category. It's acoustic and electronic, traditional and contemporary, and kind of blends Eastern and Western influences all at once. We also just heard El Essa Haye Hai by Palestinian musician and producer Yusur Hamed from her 2019 album Wahedi Bamshi. The title roughly translates to "The story is the same," reflecting that feeling of facing the same struggles and cycles over and over again. Sometimes defying expectations isn't one big moment of rebellion. It's having to keep questioning and pushing against the same expectations again and again. And lastly, we heard Manakir by Haya Zatri and Delia Arts. And first of all, Manakir in Arabic means nail polish, which is such an interesting starting point for a song about expectations placed on women. The song follows a young woman through an ordinary day as she questions what she wants to do versus what she's been taught and to do and supposed to do. I love that the starting point is something as small as nail polish, because we're constantly told that little choices about our appearance say something about what kind of woman we are. And those expectations can grow into much bigger questions about how we're supposed to behave, who we're supposed to love, and what kind of life we're supposed to live. I thought a lot about this as I've gotten more comfortable with my own queer identity. I've been told things that make me feel like myself are like made me feel like I myself am like unfeminine, and whether that's dressing more masculinely or wanting a shag haircut or wearing pants instead of a skirt to scouts. And that was a big issue, mind you. In this day and age, that's insane. At some point, I kind of decided that I kind of had enough with this. Why should I have to keep proving that I'm doing womanhood correctly? Who even decided what correctly means? Sometimes Amot isn't one giant taboo. It's the accumulation of all these little things that people tell you are improper or just not what people like us do. And sometimes the most radical thing you can do is stop asking questions and stop asking permission. The next song I'm playing is Dreamt I Kissed Her by Zahra Djouli. This is Amot Radio on KCSB FM in Santa Barbara.

guys just tuning in, I'm DJ Zara Mara, and this is Omelet Radio on KCSB FM in Santa Barbara. KCSB's radio show highlighting queer Swana artists and others defying their norms to create change. We just heard Ghanili by Rasha Nahas, Clouds by Joey Dache, and Dreamt I Kissed Her by Zahra Dejuli. And that whole section felt like a pretty dramatic emotional shift from where we started. And I think that it's an important part of talking about unconventionality that doesn't always get to be included is that it's really easy to romanticize being different, like, yay, be yourself, don't conform. And yes, absolutely, I totally agree, but for sure, being different is fun and it's good to be true to yourself, but what they don't tell you is that being different is often very lonely. Sometimes being the person who doesn't fit in means feeling like nobody around you kind of understands really what you're trying to say all the time, and you constantly have to translate what is right to you to fit other people's understanding of the world. And I think that's where Zahra Dejuli's Dreamt I Kissed Her comes in. Zahra is a British-Iranian queer artist, and the song has this really intimate bedroom pop sound with an alternative glitchy synth texture. And I think the premise is almost painfully simple. She dreamt that she kissed a girl, and that's it. But I think the simplicity is exactly what makes this song so powerful, because queer desire can be so simple, an innocent crush or kiss or a dream, and yet, depending on the environment you're in, even imagining that possibility can feel like stepping outside of the world you were told you were supposed to live in. Again, the conversations about molds, and as you can probably tell, I'm over it. It's an intimate, vulnerable concept, and it's very personal and relatable. It's a song about regret of losing someone because you were too scared to be out, but now you're looking back on your life and thinking, wow, I wish that I had the strength then that I have now, and I will never go back to being that scared little girl. I think this song is very relatable to a lot of people, regardless of queerness, because at its core, it's a song about liberation and finding yourself, but also about regret of not figuring things out sooner and the grief that comes with that. Then we all moved into Clouds by Joey Dottace, which changes the emotional temperature completely. Instead of desire, we're dealing with absolute exhaustion and isolation, with this feeling of wanting something to change while being tired of continually breaking down. And I think that's something that's really important, because being different isn't automatically empowering. Sometimes it really sucks and you just want to fit in and not have to constantly explain yourself and for things to be easy. And yeah, I've been there, to be honest. It gets really tiring at a certain point, and sometimes I even find myself wishing I was straight, but again, that feeling never lasts that long. It's a very human thing to want to be understood, and when you're constantly told that you're quote-unquote not normal, and you have to do extra work to fit into other people's understanding of the world, it can be quite polarizing. You shouldn't have to change how you express yourself and the way you speak or act to please other people or make them comfortable. Actually, it's kind of their problem for being uncomfortable with diversity. I see myself frustrated a lot with understanding why some people just refuse to learn about others and their experiences, and just the utter lack of empathy that exists in the world, especially in my generation, is kind of concerning. I think it's so important to talk about your experiences with others, but I also think it's super important to listen and hear about other people's experiences, and I've had many conversations with my friends about this topic, and we kind of just feel like everyone's kind of getting out of touch with each other. But anyways, I found Joey on TikTok, and his profile is really cool. He's like, basically, he's like the vibe of like a Lebanese like Freddie Mercury, and he wears like these like black wife pleaser tank tops, and it's really cool because he really strongly advocates for being like this Lebanese gay man, and it's all over his feed. It's really important, and it's really cool to see someone else doing that, and I hope that someone gets to see that and be like, wow, that person looks like me, and have that representation, because a lot of us didn't have that. And then we also heard Ghanili, which means Sing to Me, by the Palestinian singer-songwriter and composer Rasha Nahas. The song explores survival, longing, displacement, identity, but at its heart, it also feels like a plea for comfort. She asks someone to sing to her and warm her with her voice while she feels far away from everything that matters to her. I really love how she makes something as simple as a voice feel almost physical, like it can keep you warm and remind you where you come from. And that's why I think music is so powerful, because it has this incredible ability to transport you into a feeling or place. And for Rasha, it's her hometown of Haifa and the uncertainty of watching everything around her change, while it's holding on to the hope that the spring and the new life will come again.
And I think that connects beautifully to Omelets because the song is ultimately about holding on to your identity and your voice when circumstances are trying to strip those things away. Sometimes resistance isn't loud. Sometimes it's simply continuing to sing, continuing to remember, and continuing to believe that something better can grow. 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Next up is Re-Arson by Hamed Sino.

0: Hi, Mama. Stackel con. Where have you been? Where have you been? Where have you been?
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those just tuning in, I'm DJ Zara Mara, and this is Amot Radio on KCSB FM in Santa Barbara. KCSB's radio show highlighting queer Swana artists and others defying their norms to create change. Our last two songs were Too Much by Loki and Shadia Mansour, who's also, fun fact, known as the First Lady of Arabic Hip Hop, which I think is really cool, and Ree Arson by Hamet Sino. And I don't think there's any better way to end this episode than with these two songs, because we started with a girl getting hypnotized by somebody on the dance floor, and we're ending with artists talking back to systems of power. And somehow to me, those things aren't actually that far apart as they seem, because the underlying question is the same. Who gets to decide how you're supposed to live, who you're supposed to love, what your culture is supposed to look like, and who gets to decide what parts of yourself are acceptable and palatable to others? And as you can see, the answer to all of these questions is somebody else. But like, at some point, I feel like you have to kind of take a step back and ask why others have such governance on our own beings. And I think that's where Hamet Sino's Ree Arson and Loki and Shadia Mansour's Too Much bring us. Because now we're not just talking about interpersonal expectations anymore. Here's a good question, actually. Who gets to define what normal is anyways? And I think that's really important to the idea of Amot, because if somebody tries to call you Amot for being different, well, the first instinct you might have is to try and prove that you're not, and that you are normal and respectable and acceptable by community standards. But I think you eventually kind of realize, like, why am I trying so hard to convince everybody else? Like, who even are they? Like, why do I feel this need for their approval? Like, I spent so long personally being confused why I'm not normal or any, like, just like everybody else. But then I realized that I am normal. I'm just normal in my own way and just valid in the definition that is true to myself. But community standards haven't really progressed enough to include me in its bandwidth, which obviously is a problem and that needs to be addressed. And it's also kind of why this show is really important to me, because I just kind of want to create this space to kind of open the conversation and have these things and bring up things that people don't normally talk about. Because being me is not being Amot. It's not shameful to be different, and I don't need to change anything about myself. Just as the song Too Much said, everything I am is everything you'll ever need. Because throughout this episode, we heard artists make completely different kinds of music. Sonically, they don't all sound alike, nor do they have the same identity or same story, but that's kind of the point. Contrary to popular belief, there is no single way to be anything. There's no single way to be queer or even Middle Eastern, and I think that we should just hold space for that for just a little bit. Just because, like, I feel affirmed in dressing masculinely and use a carabiner to hold my keys on my belt loop doesn't mean that all lesbians do that. I've never been to Armenia, but that doesn't make me any less Armenian. It may be unconventional, but then again, what is conventionalism anyways? Who and what does that serve? So if there's one thing that I want you to take away from this episode, is that you don't have to turn your indifference into something smaller just because somebody else finds it uncomfortable. In fact, be more gay. Be more unapologetically yourself and be more free. I invite you to bask in making others uncomfortable. After all, what is that if not pure ignorance? Plus, it's one of my many pleasures in life to have someone look at me weird because my identity doesn't make sense to them. And that's the whole point of Amot Radio, taking the things we've been incessantly told make us too much, too strange, too weird, too unconventional, too queer, and saying, yeah, and who cares? So be more Amot. It might just save your life, just as it did mine. Thank you so much for listening to the second installment of a series highlighting queer Swana artists and others who refuse to fit neatly inside the boxes they're given. And don't forget to check out kcsb.org to peruse my Spinatron playlist and also check out all the other awesome shows on the station. Until next time, stay weird, curious, and please be bold. This is DJ Zara Mara on Amot Radio KCSB FM in Santa Barbara.

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0: This week on Library Dispatch, we are playing some pretty eclectic mix of jazz CDs and records from our beautiful KCSB library. Our first episode of Library Dispatch that started this summer, we did a lot more avant-garde jazz, some more experimental tracks. But I think here we're going to do a pretty wide array of some contemporary stuff, some bebop, some bossa nova even. We're going to touch on a lot of very interesting styles.
1: Yes, definitely. We just heard 2-3-4-5-1, which is track 4 off of Junsam's album Adore, who is a South Korean bassist, joined by many others on this lovely record. We're actually going to be listening to another song off of this record later in the show, so tune in. This was just a very short 54 second track, to be exact.
0: Bit of an interlude.
1: Yeah, exactly. Next up, we are going to be listening to a record here at the station, which is the Kronos Quartet Music of Bill Evans, which is an album they released that's just them playing Bill Evans music. I thought this was just such a lovely find in our jazz section, as I love Kronos Quartet and I also happen to love Bill Evans. I mean, obviously Bill Evans is a super important figure in jazz, so he's a very popular name, but it's interesting to hear his music listened to in the kind of lens of the Kronos Quartet, because it's kind of very different, more classical style of music than Bill Evans' music would originally be played in. We're going to be listening to the song Waltz for Debbie, which is actually the first track on side one. This is my favorite Bill Evans song, so I feel like I'm a little bit biased. This song, I feel like, has very special meaning to me. I feel like I would listen to this a lot with my parents when I was growing up, so I was interested in playing this cover of it. Anyways, without further ado, Waltz for Debbie by Kronos Quartet, and you are listening to KCSB FM in Santa Barbara yet again. 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
1: This week on Library Dispatch, we are taking a look at a pretty eclectic mix of CDs and records here in the KCSB library, the last of which that we heard came from the Red Garland Trio, which features Philly Joe Jones and Leroy Vinegar. This album is called Swinging on the Corner, live at the Keystone Corner, which is recorded at 1977. We listened to... Sorry, let me just pull this up for 1 second... we listened to On Green Dolphin Street, which is track 8 on the first disc of this. And I really like the review on here. It's so succinct, and yet I think it captures a lot of what this CD has. It's captured set in his twilight years with close friends, relaxed and confident delivery, which in his piano playing is very apparent. I think he's very relaxed, very confident in that. Sophie, you want to tell us about that next CD we heard?
0: Yeah, right before that, we heard a song off of June Somm's album Adore. This is the first track, which is called Whirlwind. I literally pulled this CD out of the library completely randomly, and it was so awesome. The whole thing is incredible. We played a kind of interlude earlier in the show today. I would really recommend checking out more if you enjoyed this. It's an album by a South Korean bassist, and June Somm, and he's joined by Aaron Parks on piano, Nate Wood on drums, and Ralph Alessi on trumpet for this song in particular. I just think it's kind of such an awesome song. I love when there's this like kind of bassist solo halfway through the song. It's just pretty cool. I also like how in the album cover here it says a quote from the artist that says, "Life is nothing but eating jajangmyeon," which is a Korean Chinese noodle. I don't know, I just think that's kind of an awesome look at life.
1: Yeah, very beautiful piece of advice there. Sweet. Well, before we get into our next bit of jazz music from the KCSB library, I would like to let you guys know that we're going to be doing a ticket giveaway during this next half of our hour. If you guys are interested in the Folk Yeah presentation of Automatic, which is an LA women-centric synth-pop group, plus Donzi, which is a Floridian post-punk band, perform at Soho Restaurant and Music Club tonight, Wednesday, October 14th at 8 p.m. If you guys are interested in a pair of tickets that is general admission plus one, please call in the next 30 minutes to 805-893-2424. That is 805-893-2424. This is a 21 plus only show, and if you guys are interested, if you give us your name, all you have to do is give your name at the admissions box to get your tickets. So if you guys are interested, please call in. But back to some more jazz music. We are going to be listening to the Bartosz Hadala group play a song off of their album called Three Short Stories. This is a very more electric centered jazz group, and this album in particular is an tribute to Chick Corea, who I absolutely love. We're going to be listening to track 3, Once Upon a Time, which features the tenor saxophonist Kelly Jefferson. So without further ado, here's the Bartosz Hadala group starting us back up here on Library Dispatch on KCSB FM in Santa Barbara 91.9.

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1: and Emmett.
0: And today we are playing mostly jazz. Like always at Library Dispatch, we focus on physical media here at our expansive KCSB library. So we're mostly just playing CDs and records. You just heard a song off of the record Birds of Paradise by the Mike Wofford Trio. This is actually the song Bird of Paradise, which is track one off of this album. And this is a kind of solo piece by Mike Wofford, who is a piano player, so it's a kind of solo piano piece, and it's just so beautiful. In like on the back of this record, the artist kind of talks about his influences and how he's kind of influenced a bit by like Bill Evans and stuff. And yeah, it's super interesting. I really love, what really drew me to this record was the album cover, which is kind of a tropical looking painting with a piano in the middle of some leaves, with a bird kind of flying out of the back of the piano, which I think is super sick and awesome, and was what made me want to listen to it.
1: Nice. Yeah, I really thought that cover was really cool too. I was kind of going back and forth with Sophie on whether or not the feathers of the bird look like bananas, because they're very yellow and curved like a banana. Before that record, we listened to another one from Anthropologic, which comes from Mac Goldsberry, the tenor saxophonist, with a couple other pretty hard-hitting jazz musicians. We listened to It's Only a Paper Moon, which is track three of side A on this record. Not only does this feature Mac Goldsberry on the tenor saxophone, it also has John Schofield on the guitar, who I've seen has a lot of CDs in our KCSB library while I've been looking through the jazz section. Really great fusion guitar player, but this record is predominantly a like classic bebop, saxophone-centered jazz record. But before we finish up here, we're going to be listening to some bossa nova, taking a bit of an interesting left turn from some more contemporary jazz CDs and records. We're going to be listening to Teca, a song off of their album Watercolors of Brazil. We're going to be listening to O Mora Nao Tem Vez, which is track two on this album. A really beautiful voice, very soft-spoken but very commanding at the same time, and just a really great good feel-good track to keep us going. So here is Teca starting us back up on Library Dispatch on KCSB FM in Santa Barbara 91.9.

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1: And Emmett.
0: Like always, you're playing physical media from our library here at KCSB. We just listened to The Scorpion by... One second. By the Andy Jaff Sextet off of their album... Manhattan Projections. Super interesting album cover, kind of just super crazy, and I like that the front cover of the album has a scorpion on it, which kind of feels in honor of the song. It feels like it was meant to be.
1: Very nice. Yeah, we're going to be closing out our set today with a song from Terry Gibbs and Buddy DeFranco off of their album Jazz Party First Time Together. We are going to be listening to Side 2, Track 3, which is Prelude to a Kiss. So one thing I find really funny about this record is that on the credits, it's a very xylophone-oriented jazz song, weirdly enough, but on the musician credit, it says that Terry Gibbs is credited for vibes. So Terry Gibbs is bringing the vibes on this last song for you guys. So without further ado, here is Terry Gibbs and Buddy DeFranco ending us off on... Oh, yeah. Starting us off again on Library Dispatch on KCSB FM in Santa Barbara. But before we get into that, I'd like to invite you guys to listen to my own personal show here on the air. I host Wooden Strings from Tuesdays 1 to 2 p.m. It is a blues and bluegrass program. And Sophie.
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You are now tuned into the Chat Room, live from Chumash Lands and Waters. You are tuned in at the station and UCSB's campus. What was I going to say? Yes, Chat Room, Chat Room, Chat Room. We explore the sounds of South Asia, along with the rhythm and beats of cumbia. 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All artists, all timelines. For everything from the homeland and across the diaspora. I'm your host, DJ Sayu. We got a fun little short set for you today. Please enjoy. 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All right, enjoy this. This is Holy, the Marabai remix from Lapkan, and remixed by Marabai. And you are tuned in to Chat Room on KCSB FM in Santa Barbara.

Hello, hello. You are in the chat room where Desi Heat meets Cumbia Beats. I'm your host, DJ Sayu, and you're listening to KCSB FM in Santa Barbara. You just heard a really lovely disco track. I've been loving all the tracks off of this album. You heard Dance Carhun. Yeah, it's really good. This is off of the Sindh language album, Sindhi Disco, released in 2013. Off of Tips Music, as through Warner Brothers. And this is sung in the Sindhi language by renowned folk and playback singer Bhagwanti Navani. I had to look a little bit on Sindhi language. It's really fun. But yeah, Bhagwanti Navani is a pretty famous and impactful folk and playback singer in the Sindhi language. Sindh people and the region is from Southeast Pakistan and gets its name for its proximity along the Sindhi and or Indus River. But many of the tracks, or at least these tracks, it has very like traditional and contemporary elements of Sindhi folk, but it's mixed along with upbeat disco and electronic arrangements. It was actually released in the year 1989 by Tips Music, and I think it was re-released and redistributed in 2013 through Warner Music. The track you heard before that, so from the Sindh region of Southeast Pakistan, we went to Los Angeles and we heard El Revuelto by Very Be Careful, super fun vallenato style cumbia band operating out of downtown Los Angeles. Vallenato is kind of a traditional Colombian cumbia style. It came from, you know, the Valledupar region in, I believe it's like within a valley of the Caribbean coastline of Colombia, which is where cumbia itself originated. And this track, El Revuelto, is from the 2012 album Remember Me from the Party and released through Downtown Pijao Records. I would really love to see them live. I had a couple friends who told me how much fun Very Be Careful is, so I hope I get to see them sometime soon. I think they play in LA pretty frequently since they're based there. The track you heard before that, really sweet Bollywood remix from Anish Kumar, Diwana Diwana. This was released in 2024, just a couple years ago, and it was self-released through Anish Kumar. Yeah, maybe you might have heard the track, maybe you recognized Asha Bhosle's amazing voice on it. This is from the Bollywood track Ye Mere Dil Yaar Diwana, as sung by Asha Bhosle and composed by Bollywood powerhouse duo Kalyanji Anandji. And that track itself was released in 1978 for the Bollywood movie Dawn. And then Anish Kumar picked it up like almost 50 years later. Gosh, I think it's more than that, maybe 60. In my head, like 2000 is, or the 80s are only 20 years ago. Hope that doesn't age myself. But yeah, Diwana Diwana, Anish Kumar. The cumbia track you heard before that, it had a little samba feel to it. Yeah, because they were inspired by Brasil. So this track was called Brasil by Los Paquines. This is off of the 1975 album Los Paquines in Miami, as released by Sono Radio. And the track you heard, we started off our set with a little Lepgan remix, Holy, the Mirabai remix, remixed by Mirabai. This is off of the album My Haveli's Your Haveli, released. It was released in 2024. And then all of the remixes by really, really cool artists came out in 2026. But yeah, that was put out by Lepgan, who's a Chicago-based beatmaker, producer. He likes to remix a lot of Lollywood tracks. That's Pakistani film and Bollywood too, but
Yeah, let's remix the Lollywood tracks. Let's give some love to that. And that came out of Fader Records. Got some fun stuff for you today beyond just the tunes. We are doing a giveaway for Automatic at Soho tonight at Soho on State Street. I don't know what time it's at, 7 p.m., 8 p.m., 9 p.m., one of those. It's evening time. I hear it's pretty cool. One of my friends is going to the Atomic show. I think it's like new wave, a little synthy. So we're giving away a pair of tickets. Call the station, 805-893-2424, to get a pair of tickets to Automatic. Atomic? I think it's Automatic. Yeah, the band's called Automatic. 805-893-2424. For a chance to see them tonight in a couple hours at Soho on State Street in Santa Barbara. Give us a ring and it'll be yours. I'm also DJing tonight at Radio Roma in Ojai. It's a little mezcal bar. Certain taquerias attached to it. Get some tacos, mariscos, get some fresh drinks. I'll be DJing, just basically pulling some of my very favorites from Chat Room and giving us all a tour from Bogota to Bangalore. So if you're in the area, if you're in Ojai, stop by. Should be fun. A little hump day pick me up. Yeah. We're going to continue on. Got a track for you. Here's a favorite of mine, Bolivio Mayorga. This is Alegrete. And you're listening to Chat Room on KCSB FM in Santa Barbara.

You are listening to Chat Room, where Desi Heat meets Cumbia Beats. I try and make the show a little bit like chat. South Asian street food genre category, you know, the sets are a little spicy, a little sweet, pretty crunchy, but it's always fresh. Okay. I'm your host, DJ Sayu. You just heard a track from Ilaiyaraaja Maestro out of Tamil Nadu, South India, represent. This was Pattenge, composed by Ilaiyaraaja, and that's from the 1986 thriller Puvare Vasilye. I have to ask my family if they've watched that one. And also featured with vocals are Malaysa Vasudevan and SB Salya. Yeah, big fan of Ilaiyaraaja. He's just so prolific. He's weaving together like Western compositions and ragas and coming up with crazy time signatures, also like making very Western sounding music, but then it's also following a raga, which is like a melodic framework. Yeah, most recently people are talking about how he scored a Tamil movie that's the language from the South Indian state of Tamil Nadu. Yeah, it's a new movie out called Dorothy. I've been meaning to watch it, but they're marketing it as like an Ilaiyaraaja musical. And I watched a couple interviews with him and he's like, oh, okay, I just did the music. But come on now. When he does the music for so many Tamil films, so many South Indian films, it's like it's a piece of him is on it. You know, people want to hear his music as much as a director or anything like that. So yeah, that was Pattenge. I like some of the vocals. You can tell it belonged to a thriller. Super fun. The track you heard before that was Cabaretero by Willy Cabañas and Isidro Cuevas. This was off of their self-titled album released in 2022. They're putting out some, you know, pretty funky electro cumbia, neo cumbia. It's a collaborative project with the G-Flex and Amantes del Futuro. G-Flex, I think, is based out of the Bay Area. San Francisco, San Jose, Amantes del Futuro out of Mexico City. Yeah, I like their samples. It's all very fun. Yeah, that record came out of Producciones Miramar. The track you heard before that, Disco Wicha, the Peking Lights remix, originally sung by Mohinder Kaur Bhamra, who was a very influential Bhangra singer. Well, she was more of a Punjabi folk singer. She's Punjabi British. This is off of an album, Punjabi Disco, which was remastered and re-released by Naya Beat in 2025. Peking Lights, shout out to Peking Lights. They are an electronic music duo, I think out of Los Osos, just a little bit north of us. Shout out to the 805. I'm excited because there's an event that Naya Beat is putting on with the Q&A in Los Angeles this weekend on Saturday at Zisu, which is like this French Moroccan restaurant in Lincoln Heights. Yeah, and Mohinder Kaur Bhamra's son, Kuljeet Bhamra, is going to be there. They're going to do a Q&A and then he's going to tear up the dance floor. I think he's bringing an electric tabla, so let the rhythm make the night, you know? I'm also a really big fan of Kuljeet Bhamra. I love his percussion. I love his music. He's also very down to collaborate and innovate and experiment. The track you heard before that, a very fun synthy organ cumbia, Alegrate, by Polibio Mayorga, my guy. He was out of Ecuador, organ cumbia player out of Ecuador. He was playing this with his band, Junior y su Equipo. This was released in 1979 off of the album Ritmo, Vino y Amor. And this was off of Profono Records. Yeah, we just have a little bit of time left before I tune out. First off, I still want to advertise that we are giving away tickets to Automatic at Soho tonight. Doors at 8 p.m., I believe.
Give me a ring, 805-893-2424. And you and a friend can go. Little hump day treat. I think they're new wave, synthy. It'll be good beats. It'll be fun. It'll be dancey. And I'm DJing tonight. I'm bringing Chat Room, even more live than it usually is because this is live. But now you can see everything in action, I guess. I'll be at Radio Roma tonight in Ojai, little mezcal bar. I'll be bringing along some of the tracks you heard today, mostly just cherry picking from what I've been playing on Chat Room for the past year, and then also bringing some vinyl as well. It'll be a really fun time. We'll be playing all sorts of music from Bogota to Bangalore, the B2B. Yeah. Got a little Punjabi hip hop track for you, and then, you know, I'll hop back on, say what's up, and sign off. So check this out. Kangna, Dr. Seuss. I hope you enjoy, and you're listening to Chat Room on KCSBFM in Santa Barbara.

Hello, hello. We are tuning out of chat room, and don't you worry, I'm leaving you in good hands with my good friend Logan over at Travelogs. All right, let me sign out here. So you're hearing now Pyar Kahe Beri, sung by Sangeeta, a Punjabi singer. But this was remixed by Kuljeet Bamra. You heard me talking about him earlier today. And this was also remixed by DJ Captivate. I have been loving it. The track you heard before that was Kangna by Dr. Seuss. Punjabi British. Bringing out just really excellent Punjabi hip-hop, because Punjabi folk samples and hip-hop are just peanut butter and jelly. Yeah, tuning out for now. Shout out to Stan on the Mesa, who is encouraging me on all the deep dives I am doing on cumbia. Then again, KCSB FM is an educational community public radio station by the people, for the people, and for all the music nerds out there. So we dig in deep and we don't care how nerdy it gets. All right, I'll see you here same time next week, Wednesday, 3 p.m. Or I'll see you in Ojai tonight at Roma. Alright, signing out for now. This is DJ Sayu. Travelogs is on next on KCSB FM in Santa Barbara.

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I explore regional music scenes from around the world every week. Today, I'm doing another episode on some Ethio jazz, Ethio funk kind of stuff. I've had this Mulukin Malese album in my library for a while, and I did a show around Ethio jazz a little while ago, but thought I'd run it back. So yeah, this track you just heard was Gibel Kizeba by, again, Mulukin Malese. This guy has a pretty interesting history. He started recording music, I believe, when he was like 17 years old, and a lot of these tracks were recorded when he was really young. He had this album re-released by a label called Heavenly Sweetness that's based out of France that has been involved in the kind of re-release business of Ethiopian music. The Ethiopique reissue series is all head by Heavenly Sweetness, and they've been a pretty huge resource for a lot of Ethiopian jazz funk kind of sounds that wouldn't be so readily available. But I'm not focusing on Heavenly Sweetness today. I'm focusing on the label Kaifa Records, that was the main domestic producer of a lot of Ethiopian music. So this Mulukin Malese with the Dalak Band album was also released by Kaifa. And yeah, it's just a super sick release.

Hello, hello. You're still tuned in to 91.9 KCSB-FM in Santa Barbara. I'm Logan here on Travelog, where I explore regional music scenes from around the world. Today I'm doing another episode on Ethiojazz and adjacent music. A lot of jazz forms and funk and soul and rock and roll, but pretty marked by the use of electronic guitar and keys. It's primarily in the 70s, that's mostly what we're looking at, but a lot of the releases that I checked out researching for this week don't have exact release years, but I'll talk about the ones that we do know. So the track you just heard was off of a dual album by Almaz Kibede and Wobshet Fiseha. And this is part of a larger cassette for which there isn't a ton of information. It was released by Kaifa Records, which was probably the most prominent producer of Ethiopian music in the 70s from within Ethiopia. It was originally distributed in Addis Ababa, Ethiopia, but there isn't much information on English internet with regards to them. The track you heard before that was really interesting. Comes off of a 1976 hit album that translates to Beauties in English, and that was Tenafakuo Terse by Asilefrech Ashin and Gitanesh Kebre. These are two women who sing in duet through the entire album and who demonstrate these really impressive high-pitched vocals reminiscent of a lot of Southeast Asian music. Southeast Asian and also somewhat Central East, I guess. I did an episode on Cambodian music, and there are a lot of women vocalists from around this time period, the 60s and 70s, who demonstrated similar vocal tendencies. So I think that's a pretty interesting through line. And before that, at the top of the set, was a track by the Abyssinian Elvis, Aleame Huashete, with the track Afer Yebengshal. This listens more like funk, more like rock and roll, and it is explained by his title. Aleame Huashete was known specifically for this blending of Ethiopian sounds and a lot of the stuff that was being developed by people like Haile Mergia and other Ethio-jazz performers with this, like, American rock and roll, which is why he was called Abyssinian Elvis. I'm not sure when he came to be called that. It might have been later, more in retrospect, but either way, I think it's a very fitting title. This comes off an Ethiopic project, but was originally released by Kaifa and is listed under Kaifa Records. Ethiopic, again, is a project by the label Heavenly Sweetness, based in France. It's a Ethiopian reissue project that they took on to highlight a lot of wonderful Ethiopian artists from around this time period, the 70s, for the most part. All right. So I will keep it going with more tracks. The track you're going to hear next comes from a very prolific artist in this scene, Ayelu Mesfin. This will be the track Harar Dire Diwa. Hope you enjoy.

Welcome back to 91.9 KCSB FM in Santa Barbara. I'm Logan here on Travelogue, where I've been spinning tracks mostly from the Kaifa label out of Ethiopia, but broadly focusing on Ethiopian music, Ethio-jazz, Ethio-folk, whatever you could call it, from the 70s. The track you just heard was Yagere Lije by Dereje Mekonnen and Shebele Band. Dereje was a prodigious keyboard player who was personally approached by some of the most prolific Ethio-jazz bands in the country's history, in the scene's entire history, such as the Dalak band, who played with Mulukin Melese, who I talked about earlier in the hour, as well as this Shebele band and Ibex band. He released this album with the Shebele band and also released one with Ibex, who he'd admired for a long time in his childhood. Dereje started playing the keys and performing from a really young age. He was doing gigs as young as 16 and was just so deeply ingrained and passionate about music. He, in the 80s, was involved in reggae projects with a group called Dalol, and connected with the Marleys and a lot of other huge Jamaican reggae acts, and was an integral part of bridging this interesting gap between Ethiopia and Jamaica in music. He unfortunately passed away when he was just 49 years old, but his music is still appreciated really greatly today. Before that, you heard the track Tiglenu by Biznash Bekele, one of many huge and impressive women musicians, women vocalists coming out of this scene. She was known as the Aretha Franklin of Ethiopia. People thought that her musical style was similar. And yeah, she had a pretty big part in the spread of, or preservation of, Amharic music, singing her songs in the Amharic language and performing with artists like Mahmoud Ahmed, who are also really prolific in this Amharic music scene, similar to Dejere Dekonnen. She performed with the Dalak band and, yeah, was just involved in this grooving scene of Ethiopia in the 70s. At the top of the set was Har Dire Diwa by Ayalu Mesfin. Mesfin has a pretty long and well-documented history in the scene. He is known for and I guess admired for his political commentary. He criticized the Ethiopian People's Revolutionary Democratic Front that kind of succeeded this failed or misguided or whatever kind of communist dictatorship that took over the country, the Derg regime. Ethiopia has a pretty long and convoluted history of semi-progressive, like, nationalist, pan-African reform movements that have pretty universally ended in repression of the people. He was imprisoned for 13 years under this People's Revolutionary Democratic Front, and he was almost assassinated in concert
as a result of his song that he put out. I don't remember the exact title, but it was something along the lines of Free Ethiopia. He released an album called Peace for Ethiopia that resulted in an attempted assassination on him. But yes, he, beyond this, was a very prolific musician, and he was introduced into the scene by a man named Getachew Kassa, who I will actually be playing right now. So the next track you're going to hear is Endihim Endihim by Getachew Kassa. So I hope you enjoy that.

0: 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I'm Logan here on Travelog. I've been spinning some Ethio jazz and Ethio folk music from Kaifa Records for the most part today. The track you just heard was Chocolata by Kitimo Indisha. Before that was Letidar Intar by Hirut Bekele. And then at the top of the set was Endihim Endihim by Getachew Kasa. Kasa is the most notable of the three. He incorporates some interesting gospel and like soulful kind of melodies in this track in particular, which really stood out to me. He is definitely one of the foundational figures of Ethio jazz, or whatever you would call this like Ethiopian music scene in the 70s. There is a pair of tracks, Tizita Slow and Tizita Fast. He wrote those, and they are pretty prolific in international listening of Ethio jazz music. Getachew Kasa influenced Ayelu Mesfin, a further huge name in the scene, who was responsible for a lot of really interesting political commentary and even had his life threatened by the passing regimes of Ethiopia. Yeah, Ethiopia in the 70s had a pretty wide range of sounds and currents, despite being kind of chalked up as Ethio jazz by modern standards. We see a lot of rock influences and a pretty wide range of approaches, from more soulful and melodic, like this track, Indihim Indihim, contrasted with the one that came after, Letidar Antar, that was kind of abrasive and had really interesting woodwind applications, like a bassoon or something, that played these wonky chords. So, yes, I'm going to leave it for today. Hope you enjoyed. Be back next week.
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2: 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This is Inside Isla Vista. I'm Juliana Chandler with KCSB News. This is the show that shares what's happening in and around Isla Vista and the UC Santa Barbara community. On tonight's show, police are issuing way more alcohol-related citations and IV now that students are back from summer break. Associated students of UCSB legal advisor Robin Unander shares why this is happening and how to avoid run-ins with law enforcement when you're out and about. It's our special feature called From Where I Sit. Plus, a big effort is underway to get UCSB students registered to vote in the November 3rd election. Find out why it's important for students to vote locally and how all voters can make sure their voter registration information is accurate and up to date. Let's get started with From Where I Sit.

0: students with legal education and guidance since 2003.
1: Hi, thanks for having me on. I am an attorney, as you've mentioned, with the UCSB Associated Students Legal Resource Center. And having done this job and sitting in my chair for all these years since 2003, I've gained some perspective on some of the issues that students face when it comes to legal matters.
2: Before we hear the facts from Robin, let's hear what UCSB students have to say about avoiding citations in Isla Vista.
3: Are you going out this weekend?
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3: Yes, yeah. Okay. What's your favorite block to go out on?
4: 66 Posado.
3: 66 Posado? Okay. And how do you have any advice for other students to stay out of trouble with the cops if they're going out on 66 Posado?
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4: 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It's not worth it. And then
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4: Yeah, just have a good time. Make sure you can always look out for yourself.
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